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0: You've been listening to Fresh Air on 91.1 WKNO Memphis, 90.1 WKNP Jackson, NPR for the Mid-South. In Mid-South area weather tonight, partly cloudy with a low around 65. Tomorrow, partly sunny, then gradually becoming sunny with a high near 86. In Memphis, 78. Jackson, 76. 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
1: It's very possible that the Iranians think this is all they need to get through 2.5 more years of the Trump administration, and that they'll worry about the next steps, which will be lengthy and difficult to execute, when they see who's the next president.
2: I'm Rachel Abrams. 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
5: Live from NPR News in Washington, I'm Ryland Barton. President Trump arrived in the French Alps today for the G7 Leaders Summit, where he's touting the signing of a peace deal with Iran. NPR's Franco Ordonez reports there are a lot of issues on the table, but the peace agreement's likely to dominate the talks.
6: President Trump met first with French President Emmanuel Macron and used the opportunity to tout the agreement that is intended to reopen the Strait of Hormuz.
7: I'm very happy to say very... It's signed. The deal's all signed. And the strait is already partially opened.
6: The president says the deal will ensure Iran never has a nuclear weapon and claims it will trigger an economic boon. The leaders are also expected to discuss trade, supply chain resilience, and artificial intelligence. Trump has not been as focused on the war in Ukraine, but says now that the Iran deal is finished, he will turn his focus to Ukraine. Franco Ordonez, NPR News. Evian, France.
5: 8 people are dead after a B-52 bomber crashed near Edwards Air Force Base in California. NPR's Quill Lawrence reports the plane crashed just after takeoff on what's been described as a routine test mission.
8: Base first responders rushed to the spot where the huge bomber crashed on the runway inside Edwards Air Force Base north of Los Angeles. They quickly determined the crash was unsurvivable. Authorities on base said the crew was a mix of uniformed military and civilians. The B-52 Stratofortress has been in service since the 1950s and been used in conflicts from Vietnam to today's war with Iran. It can carry nuclear or conventional weapons, up to about 70,000 pounds of them, on missions as far as nearly 9,000 miles. Air Force officials say they'll withhold personnel details until all next of kin are notified, and that it could take weeks or months before an investigation determines the cause of the crash. Quill Lawrence, NPR News.
5: Shares in the rocket and satellite company SpaceX soared for a second straight trading day after Friday's record-breaking initial public offering. NPR's John Ruich has the details.
9: Shares in SpaceX started the day strong and kept heading skyward as the trading day progressed on Monday, closing up nearly 20%. That comes on top of gains of about 19% on Friday when they debuted on the NASDAQ. The company is not yet profitable, and analysts say many of its plans hinge on successfully developing and deploying a big reusable rocket called Starship, but it floated a relatively small number of shares to the public, raising a record amount of money, and demand for the shares continues to be strong. SpaceX is one of three blockbuster IPOs expected this year. The artificial intelligence giants OpenAI and Anthropic have both filed paperwork with the government to signal their intent. John Ruich, NPR News.
5: Stock markets rallied worldwide today. The S&P 500 rose more than 1.5%, and the NASDAQ jumped more than 3%. This is NPR News. Prime Minister Keir Starmer says Britain will ban children under 16 from using social media apps like Snapchat, TikTok, and YouTube early next year. Starmer acknowledges that some teens might bypass the ban. YouTube and Meta warn that a blanket social media restriction could push kids into unregulated online spaces. Tick bites tend to spike in May and June. As NPR's Ping Huang reports, it's a key time to take precautions.
10: This spring, ticks started biting a few weeks early. Then there was a dip, likely due to weather. Now, they're out in full force, especially in the Northeast and Midwest. That's according to the Centers for Disease Control and Prevention, which tracks rates of tick bite visits to the ER. Here's Allison Hinckley with CDC.
11: According to our tick bite tracker, ticks are out everywhere, and there are a lot of reasons to wear repellent and do all the things you can to prevent tick bites.
10: Tick bites can cause Lyme and other diseases or provoke serious allergies. If you're out in grassy or forested areas where ticks are likely, Hinckley recommends pre-treating clothes with an insecticide called permethrin, wearing long sleeves, and conducting a full-body tick check when you return. Ping Huang, NPR News.
5: Iran's men's World Cup team is kicking off against New Zealand this hour near Los Angeles, home to the largest Iranian community outside of Iran. Iran's participation in the World Cup has been fraught because of the war with the U.S. and Israel. Many community members say they're upset over FIFA's rules barring political flags inside the stadium. This is NPR News from Washington.
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13: From the New York Times, I'm Rachel Abrams, and this is The Daily. After days of promising that a ceasefire was near, President Trump late Sunday announced that he had reached a deal with Iran. Today, David Sanger, who spoke to the president, explains what is and is not included in the agreement and how much closer it gets both sides to ending the war for good. It's Monday, June 15th. David Sanger, thank you so much for joining us.
14: Rachel, great to be with you.
13: It is 8 p.m. in New York. It's after 1 a.m. in London where you are right now. So thank you for making the time. Tell us what you know about this very late-breaking deal with Iran.
14: Well, Rachel, as you know, this deal has been brewing for a long time. And it's been subject to a lot of up-and-down negotiations between Iran and the United States, even as the war went from active combat to a ceasefire to that flare-up that we saw just in the past week when the U.S. resumed bombing of Iran for several days. And we thought for a while that that might kill any hope of having what they've just agreed to on Sunday night, which is a preliminary memorandum of understanding. That's really all they've done here, an agreement to reopen the strait, to end the blockade of Iran, and to begin a serious conversation about the nuclear program. And in the end, the United States and the Iranians all determined it was in their interest to do that, to end the fighting and get back to the talking.
13: And David, you actually spoke with the president. Tell us about that conversation.
14: I did, Rachel. It was a little bit of an unexpected call. I'm here in London, as you said, and around 4:30 in Washington, about 9:30 here, the president called to talk about the deal that he put together and to celebrate it, to argue that it was much better than what President Obama had negotiated in 2015, a negotiation that I followed closely at the time.
13: And a deal that the president ripped up in his first term, we should remind listeners.
14: Ripped up in his first term, criticized harshly, and has criticized again, even on Sunday, because he's very sensitive about the argument that some Democrats have made and many nuclear experts have made, that he hasn't gotten as much yet from the Iranians as President Obama did And of course, President Obama did not resort to war. So the call was mostly to make the argument that he'd gotten something big here, something that had remade the Middle East and something that will make the entire region and Israel safe from an Iranian bomb in the future.
2: I should note, David, that one of the reasons this call, at least the surprising to me a little bit, was that it was not that long ago that you were on Air Force One and the president said that your reporting on the war was treasonous.
14: Well, Rachel, what can I tell you? It's a hazard of White House reporting. He reacted badly to a series of news analyses that made the point that he had not yet accomplished his political objectives, you know, including ending the Iranian nuclear program. And he still hasn't. Mm-hmm. But I think he wanted to try to make the case, because I think he cares about what the Times reports, that he was on the road to something that he believes will be better than the Obama deal. It'll be a while before we know whether that's the case.
2: I think another takeaway from the fact that he called you, despite how angry he was with you quite recently, is that this deal really matters to him. We have talked on the show about how much the president has been looking for an off-ramp to this war. And I just sort of wonder, given all of that, if you could tell us a little bit about what his mood was like. Did he seem, I don't know, victorious at all?
14: He sounded celebratory. And he clearly thinks that he has found his off-ramp. Now, let's remember, Rachel, that when he went into this war, the Strait of Hormuz was open. Mm-hmm. And it was running toll-free. One of the things he wanted to tell me was that he believes under this agreement, Iran will never impose tolls again. Of course, the agreement itself, we believe, we haven't seen the text of it, only refers to suspending tolls for the next 60 days. He also told me that he was convinced that Iran would comply and reach the next stage agreement on the nuclear accord and talked about specific provisions. But we have to remember, he hasn't negotiated any of those positions yet. Mm-hmm. With the Iranians. And he said that if Iran didn't complete that deal, he would either resume military action or begin to have the United States patrol the Gulf in return for 20% of all the revenues, presumably mostly oil revenues, that are received in the region. Well, that's a very different use of American power in the Middle East. It's also very Trumpian, right? So he was trying to make the case that the United States was not only recovering, not only had the blockade worked and the bombing worked, but that he was on the way to remaking the region.
2: Right. To your point, the threat of demanding 20% of a country or a region's revenue seems like a very difficult thing to calculate, let alone enforce. But just to summarize, the points that he did say to you seem to be things that we've heard for a while. He is reopening the Strait of Hormuz. There will be no tolls. There will be a 60-day ceasefire, this lifting of the blockade on Iranian ports. Have we heard from the Iranians in all of this? Like, what is the status of actually signing on the dotted line for all of the parties involved?
14: As of the moment when we're speaking, neither party has talked about actually signing this agreement, although we're told that there will be, if there hasn't already, been an electronic signing, think a DocuSign for an international agreement, and then on Friday in Switzerland, a more formal signing that presumably will include Vice President J.D. Vance. And that would probably be the beginning of the negotiations for the next phase. Mm-hmm. But what was unusual about the president's call is that as he described and walked me through the nuclear agreements that he believed they were going to reach, many of which we've already written about in the past few days, he was basically describing agreements that he wanted to make sound as if they had already been reached. But when pressed, acknowledged that this is all subject to this later and, in my view, much more important document, which would be much more like what the Obama administration negotiated 11 years ago, specifics about whether or not Iran can enrich uranium, whether it has to give up its stockpile of nuclear fuel, and so forth.
2: Okay, David, so a lot of unknowns as you're explaining to us. Was there anything else that struck you about the call or the deal or anything else?
14: Well, one of the things that I thought was surprising about the conversation was that the president went out of his way to praise two authoritarian leaders who we didn't think had a whole lot to do with this final deal, Vladimir Putin of Russia and Xi Jinping of China. And he praised them for essentially not getting involved. He was mildly critical of the Europeans for offering to help only after the fighting ended. And he was deeply critical of Prime Minister Benjamin Netanyahu of Israel, who went to extraordinary lengths to try to keep this agreement from coming together.

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0: This is The Daily. I'm Rachel Abrams. Back to my conversation with David Sanger about the ceasefire deal with Iran and how much closer it gets to ending the war for good. David, we've talked a lot on the show about how even though the United States and Israel started this war together, their interests have pretty quickly diverged. We've seen that play out in the negotiations in recent days. We've seen that play out during the course of the war. Can you tell us a little bit more specifically about how Prime Minister Netanyahu has been a stumbling block to this deal that we saw announced on Sunday?
11: Well, Rachel, when the history of this war is written, the dynamic between the United States and Israel is going to be one of the most fascinating chapters. You'll remember that it was Prime Minister Netanyahu who made the case that if the U.S. and Israel attacked Iran together, the country was so fragile that the government would probably collapse in about 3 days and that it would be taken over by forces that Israel and the United States would be able to control. Mm. And it was at that time that the president said to some of my Times colleagues in other conversations, this is going to be like Venezuela. And the only peace deal that he would be interested in, he said toward the beginning of the war, was an unconditional surrender by Iran. But as the war got more and more complicated, and as the president needed a way out of a conflict in which there was going to be no quick victory and certainly no unconditional surrender, he and Netanyahu

0: continue the attacks on Hezbollah in Lebanon, because the Iranians began to make the case that the only ceasefire that they would sign would be a whole regional one that would also call off Israel's ability to attack Hezbollah. Now, if you ask American officials around the president, that didn't mean that Israel couldn't defend itself if attacked by Hezbollah. But the splits you've seen in the past few weeks have all been over Netanyahu's insistence that he was going to finish the job and crush Hezbollah in Lebanon.
1: Right. Israel does not want to be forced into an agreement that prohibits them from attacking what they see as an existential threat.
0: That's absolutely right. And so they did not want to agree to any kind of accord that would put limits on their own military activity or even their ability to strike Iran at some point in the future. This agreement is supposed to be a regional agreement and includes a commitment that the U.S. would not re-attack Iran, and presumably that its allies would not as well. So this turned into some screaming fights between Netanyahu and Trump, details of which began to leak out. And the conversations didn't get any easier. And the president told me he had really hard conversations with Netanyahu in the past 48 hours after Israel attacked Beirut and other parts of Lebanon.
1: David, did President Trump tell you what argument he is using to push Netanyahu to fall in line?
0: Well, first, he told me that Netanyahu was a very difficult guy, even while making the case that the president's a longtime supporter of Israel. But the president cast himself as the one who had Israel's long-term interests in mind more than Netanyahu did. He said to me, to be honest with you, he should be very thankful for us for doing this, because if Iran had a nuclear weapon, Israel wouldn't be around for 2 hours.
1: Did the president tell you why he thinks that this time will be different? Like, why Netanyahu will listen to him and not continue attacks against Iran and its proxies?
0: He didn't. And the Israelis have made it pretty clear that they're not going to be bound to an agreement to which they weren't a party. They weren't involved in the negotiations. And yet the Iranians are making the case that this agreement applies not only to the United States, but to all of its allies. But at the end of the day, Israel's ultimate guarantor of security is the United States, and its ultimate supplier of arms is the United States. And while the president has never threatened either one of those, you can imagine that amidst what we are told are cursing matches between these two pretty strong-willed leaders, is the underlying threat that if Israel doesn't go along, the United States' commitment may in some ways weaken. And we know that the president in recent weeks has basically made the case to Netanyahu that he's lost a generation of Americans whose views of Israel are nowhere near what they were in President Trump's generation.
1: That is really interesting. And I feel like I should pause here because I want to remind people that this is, at the end of the day, not a formal peace deal, right? Everything we're talking about is a memorandum of understanding. So it's essentially an agreement to engage in further talks. And I wonder, David, you are a White House correspondent, you are a national security expert. So given all of what you have reported so far on this war, how durable do you think this agreement actually is?
0: You know, I think this is as durable as each side ultimately decides to make it. The fact of the matter is that a memorandum of understanding doesn't have any particular enforceable capability. This isn't a peace deal, as you said. It's not a nuclear deal. It's more like a table of contents, as one of the president's aides put it to me, for what needs to be negotiated next. Now, it does have a couple of more specific limitations. For example, it says in the memorandum of understanding that Iran is going to have to rid itself of its nuclear stockpile and begin to blend that down to a form that can't be used in nuclear weapons. But

0: It's a long way from that general statement to saying, who's going to dig this out from under the rubble in Iran? Who's going to go melt it down? And who's going to have possession of the nuclear material later on? So it's not really an enforceable document. And it's very possible that the Iranians think this is all they need to get through 2.5 more years of the Trump administration, and that they'll worry about the next steps, which will be lengthy and difficult to execute, when they see who's the next president.
1: David, you have made the points to us before on this show that the demands from the White House about what they want in order to reach a ceasefire have shifted, or what their goals are for this war have shifted, such that what we might actually see if this war ended is simply a return to the status quo before it began. Now that you've spoken to the president and given what you know about what might be included in this deal, I just want to ask you, has your assessment shifted?
0: It hasn't shifted much, Rachel. In the course of more than 4 months of war, we certainly have seen the United States succeed at destroying a good deal of Iran's missile capability. Not all of it, but a good deal. It has indeed sunk the Iranian Navy. There wasn't much of one, but it's gone. It has certainly wiped out what was left of the Iranian Air Force. But this agreement largely gets us back to where we were before the war started, which is to say, with the Strait of Hormuz open, assuming it happens as the president describes and expects, without a blockade of Iranian ports, and with a negotiation over the nuclear program resuming in Switzerland. Now, it does raise one interesting question, though, Rachel. While the president said to me that he wants to make sure the nuclear material that's in Iran gets dug up from beneath the rubble of the facilities that were attacked a year ago by the U.S. Air Force, he didn't sound like he was in a huge rush. And he thought that the United States could keep an eye on it, that from satellites and from other means, we can make sure the Iranians don't use it to produce a weapon. But if we don't have an urgent reason to get it out, it does raise the question, why did this war happen to begin with? Because the overarching justification for the war at the time was that Iran was just weeks or months away from being able to build a weapon. In other words, did we need to have these 3 months of violence and incredible disruption? Or was there another way to get to where we find ourselves today?
1: David Sanger, thank you so much.
0: Thanks, Rachel. Great to be with you.
1: David Sanger is a White House and national security correspondent for the New York Times.

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1: 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I'm Rachel Abrams. See you tomorrow.

0: You've been listening to The Daily on 91.1 WKNO Memphis, 90.1 WKNP Jackson, NPR for the Mid-South. Mid-South area weather tonight, partly cloudy with a low around 65, partly sunny tomorrow, then gradually becoming sunny with a high near 86. In Memphis, partly cloudy, 76, Jackson clear and 72. Marketplace is next. It's 8:30.
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2: In New York, I'm Kristen Schwab, in for Kai Rizdahl. It's Monday, June 15th, and it's great to be here with you. I know the big news of the day is that we might be nearing the end of the war in the Middle East. The United States and Iran have signed a framework agreement. Details of the deal haven't been released. And listen, when it's all really, truly over, we'll pick apart the economic effects. But for now, let's focus on what in this economy is certain. The Federal Reserve's Open Market Committee meets this Wednesday, and it's Kevin Warsh's big debut as the new chair. He's gotten a lot of pressure from President Trump to cut interest rates and make borrowing cheaper. But markets don't expect the Fed to touch rates for now, because Warsh enters the Fed at a tricky time. Even if the war does officially come to a close soon, the effects are still churning in the background, including its toll on inflation, now above 4%. Marketplace's Henry Epp looks at how the Fed might navigate this moment.
3: Here's why this current bout of inflation is tricky for the Fed. It's driven by a spike in energy prices caused by the Iran war, and energy and food prices tend to be too volatile to inform the Fed's decisions, says Andrew Clinton, head of Clinton Investment Management.
4: That's why historically they've looked through headline inflation, that is, that include food and energy, to the core inflationary numbers.
3: Core inflation last month was a lot closer to the Fed's target of 2%. Fed officials might be tempted to think this spike in inflation is temporary, except that's what they did a couple years ago, and it didn't work out. Peter Conti Brown is a professor of financial regulation at the Wharton School.
5: The Fed's error in 2021 was precisely this, was to assume that the supply shocks were temporary, transitory in the word of the day, and they were caught flat-footed.
3: They don't want to make that mistake again. So the bond market has started to indicate that it thinks the Fed will probably have to deal with inflation, says Derek Tang, an economist at the research firm MPA Macro.
6: They do expect more of a chance the Fed might have to raise its policy interest rate sooner rather than later. And that's making some of these bond yields rise.
3: But the guy in the White House keeps pushing for the Fed to go in the opposite direction.
6: President Trump does have a history of saying he wants lower interest rates.
3: And a recent history of threatening the Fed. The Justice Department opened criminal investigations into former Chair Jay Powell and Fed Governor Lisa Cook, who Trump also tried to fire. So what's the new chair, Kevin Warsh, to do? One option, says Peter Conti Brown, is to say less.
5: The more opaque the Fed is relative to its future policy position, the harder it is to be pinned down by politicians who want to beat up on it.
3: But there's a challenge in that for Warsh. He's just one of 12 members on the Open Market Committee, and they might not all want to stay quiet. I'm Henry App for Marketplace.
2: Wall Street today, the promise of a deal and a drop in oil prices makes for a lot of optimism. We'll have the details when we do the numbers.

0: Electricity prices are one of the many things contributing to inflation. And even as energy prices have been rising, so has demand. Now some customers and lawmakers are advocating for a reinvestment in nuclear energy as a long-term carbon-free source of power. But that set off a debate on who pays for the cost of building new nuclear plants. From KBIA in Columbia, Missouri, Jana Rose Schleiss reports.
1: State Senator Mike Moon would like to see more nuclear power plants in Missouri.
2: Now, do I want nuclear? Absolutely. Is it expensive? You betcha it is.
1: However, his colleagues Bill Irwin, Mike Steinmeier, and Joe Nicola strongly disagree on who should pay the cost for building more power plants and when.
3: If you pay up front, it's always cheaper. If you pay later, it's always more.
4: While some people are afraid of high utility rates, I'm afraid of sitting around in the dark.
5: I don't agree with using my constituents with ratepayers as a bank for a free interest loan.
1: This year, Missouri politicians have debated what's called construction work in progress, more commonly referred to by its acronym, QIP. QIP allows utility companies to charge customers for new power plants as they're being built. Some lawmakers believe the policy can jumpstart energy investment and save residents money on utility bills. But as power plants go, nuclear facilities take longer to build, cost more, and often run over budget. John Kaufman, an attorney for the Consumers Council of Missouri, says nuclear power plants are a dicey investment.
6: It seems kind of the worst of all possible worlds. We're paying for power plants that are no longer serving us, and they're asking us to start paying for power plants that are coming in the future. It's just, we get it coming and going, right?
1: Rob Dixon is a lobbyist for utility provider Ameren. He says if customers help pay for nuclear power plants as they are built, energy companies don't have to take on as much debt.
7: It's going to keep costs lower because you're not paying higher interest over time. And that means utility customers pay less.
1: Now, while the country again faces increasing electricity demand, states such as Missouri, Kansas, and North Carolina have passed varying degrees of the power plant financing policy in recent years. Energy economist Michael Cicuta says it's difficult to suss out whether having a policy like QIP has a measurable impact on the amount of power a state has, whether the policy spurred investment or not. But he says there is certainly anecdotal evidence.
8: Without QIP, utilities have less incentive to invest, especially for very expensive projects, and therefore we don't get them built.
1: Unless states and utility companies can agree on a way to pay for pricing nuclear power plants, increasing electricity demand will have to be met with other sources. In Columbia, Missouri, I'm Jana Rose Schleiss for Marketplace.

0: Every once in a while, Instagram and Facebook force me to look back at some memory that happened a decade or so ago. And wow, was the internet a different place. We wore wedge sneakers. We loved Grumpy Cat. Remember planking? Maybe the best trends to come out of that time, though, were the ones tied to charitable giving. I'm talking about the Ice Bucket Challenge and other campaigns that made getting involved easy and fun. But the vibes today are a little different, which is why this story caught my eye. The headline, How Generosity Became Cringe. Sarah Hershender is a fellow at Vox's Future Perfect. Sarah, thanks for joining us.
1: Of course. Thanks for having me.
0: So take us back to the early 2010s when social media felt maybe a bit more innocent. What did charity movements look like online back then?
1: Yeah, I think we had this really kind of seminal moment where for the first time, more Americans were like on social media, on platforms like Facebook for the very first time than off of it. And I think a lot of people felt like there was possibility in that. So we saw the Facebook being a really important tool used in movements like Occupy Wall Street. And when it came to charity, we sort of saw the same thing. And one of the most prominent was the Ice Bucket Challenge. So if folks remember back in 2014, there was this challenge where to raise money for ALS, people would pour buckets of ice water on their head and tag a few friends to do it. It really took off and millions of people ended up participating. But it's something that we saw just kind of broadly on the internet at the time because it was sort of an earnest place. People were really kind of bragging about their charity to one another.
0: Yeah, the Ice Bucket Challenge almost became a cool thing to be tagged in. I mean, it was regular people, it was celebrities. What were some other things you saw trend at that time?
1: There were other very sort of short-lived, massive trends like the Ice Bucket Challenge. We also saw Movember, if people remember, those kind of silly little mustaches that people would draw back in like 2012, 2013. That was also a charity trend to raise awareness for men's health every November. And then we also saw some more enduring movements pop up around that time. One was Giving Tuesday, which began as a hashtag and sort of like as a counterweight to Black Friday. And that was a movement to get people to donate. This all happened in like a 4-year time period where society just seemed to be kind of optimistic online in a way that feels a little bit distant now.
0: Yeah, things have changed so much. I mean, hashtags aren't even in the conversation anymore.
1: Yeah.
0: Okay, so let's fast forward because the headline of your story is How Generosity Became Cringe. When do you think it became cringe and what was the turning point that you saw?
1: Yeah, that's a good question. I think something really important happened in 2014, and that was the killing of Michael Brown and sort of the Black Lives Matter movement. Mm. There were people who in their feed or on their Twitter timelines were seeing like a lot of Black Lives Matter movement stuff. And there were other people who were just seeing the Ice Bucket Challenge. We started to see social media platforms like Facebook really prioritize algorithms over those sort of person-to-person connections. Fast forward to the pandemic, and by then people are feeling a lot more cynical. One of the sort of, I think, good examples of that is if you remember Gal Gadot made that Imagine video as sort of like a way to soothe society, and people hated it. And something I think about, and I think a big reason that they hated it was because it felt cringe. It felt tone deaf. And I think that applies to a lot of the sort of performative earnestness that we used to see earlier in the internet.
0: Hmm. How has the cringe part of this impacted how much organizations have been able to raise?
1: Yeah, I mean, we're seeing a real impact. Most people or most young people do prefer to give online these days. And the fact that they're just not seeing that kind of friends tagging friends and bragging about giving to charity is having a real impact on how Americans give. And over the past decade or so, we've seen fewer and fewer everyday Americans giving to charity. What I've heard from charity leaders is that it's just harder to get your cause in front of people these days. I spoke to the leader of Charity Water, for example. It's like an international aid organization focusing on getting clean water around the world. It was like a huge celebrity darling in the early 2010s. Justin Bieber was doing these fundraisers for his birthday on Facebook. And he straight up told me, like, we do not raise money like we used to. Our sort of influencer culture just doesn't prioritize charity in the same way that the internet used to.
0: Is there a world, do you think, where we want virality back when it comes to charity? And is that even possible?
1: I think there's a world where we want earnestness back. When I talk to people in the charity world about what they want to see, more often than not, they tell me that they look offline for it. So they're thinking about ways they can engage people directly in their communities. That's where people still seem to feel earnestness and that sort of responsibility to one another that really, you know, undergirds philanthropy and generosity.
0: That might not be such a bad thing, actually. Sarah Hershender is a fellow covering philanthropy at Vox. Sarah, thanks for sharing your reporting.
1: Of course. Thank you so much for having me.

0: We're only a handful of days into the World Cup, and the event is already breaking records. During their first match, the U.S. men's national team had more viewers tune in than ever before. And of the nearly 25 million people who watched, some 9 million were watching in Spanish. As Marketplace's Elizabeth Troval reports, the sporting event is massively important for advertisers that want to reach Latino consumers, whose purchasing power grows increasingly relevant.
1: Despite being a proud Colombia football fan, Julian Vaquero says his immigrant dad still cheered on the U.S. men's team against Paraguay during their first game.
2: He felt embraced by the U.S. in such a way that there's no other choice but to be supportive of the team.
1: Vaquero with Big Oak Tree Media says, of course, they watched the game in Espanol.
2: The Spanish broadcasting, when you listen to it, it's contagious. It's contagious, the energy that you feel when you hear them.
1: The World Cup is the place for brands to connect with Hispanics, says Isabella Sanchez with the ad firm Zuby.
3: Marketers can really tap into what makes Hispanics tick, which is their language, their sports, their home team.
1: And it's an important market. U.S. Latino GDP has grown to $4.4 trillion, according to the most recent data from the Latino Donor Collaborative. Ana Valdez is CEO.
4: They grow as consumers, they grow in capacity, they grow in number, they grow in workforce.
1: To engage that market, Rodrigo Vallejo with Road to Media says authenticity is key.
5: I think that it's got to be more insightful from people that understand more the sport, understand more the culture, understand how the passion that that the Hispanic audience has for the sport and for the World Cup.
1: Though Franco Caballero with marketing firm Dieste says there's also a broader community advertisers can tap into beyond that core Spanish-speaking World Cup audience.
6: That's when you start to bring in all these other cohorts, some of them who are so obvious and often ignored, which could be spouses, cohabitants, and immediately adjacent neighbors and community members.
1: He says it's good business to think inclusively. Anyone can appreciate a good... Yeah! I'm Elizabeth Troval.

0: coming up.
1: I hate social media, but it's a necessary evil.
0: You can't run a business without being online. But first, let's do the numbers. The Dow Jones Industrial Average rose 468 points, 0.9% to finish at 51,671. The NASDAQ added 795 points, 0.3% to close at 26,683. And the S&P 500 gained 122 points, 1.2% to end at 7,554. Oil futures were down. Brent crude flowed down 4.1%, and West Texas Intermediate lost 4%. That was bad news for oil stocks, but good news for travel companies. Airbnb rang up 5%. American Airlines Group ascended 3.2%. Bonds rose. The yield on the 10-year T-note fell to 4.47%. 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
2: Which explores...

0: This is Marketplace. I'm Kristen Schwab. The cultural campaign against plastic has focused on different products over the years. First, single-use water bottles and shopping bags, then kitchen items like Tupperware. Now the conversation is all about what's in your closet. Social media is filled with influencers rallying against synthetic fabrics like polyester and pushing natural materials like cotton. Sounds like a no-brainer, but it turns out that making the best decision about what you wear is more complicated than it seems. Mia Sato is a reporter at The Verge, where she wrote about Americans' renewed obsession with cotton. Mia, welcome back to the program.
1: Yeah, always happy to join.
0: So I have to admit that I am one of those people that has been paying more attention to fabric content these days, but I didn't realize there's actually a government push behind some of this. Tell me about the Great American Cotton Plan.
1: Yes, the Great American Cotton Plan was announced by the Department of Agriculture and HHS earlier this month, so it's still relatively new, but it is kind of building on existing marketing, especially, that has already existed. So one element of the plan is subsidies for American cotton farmers. But another part that maybe will be more public-facing is the federal government will promote the National Cotton Council's Plant Not Plastic marketing campaign. And it basically, you know, tries to encourage consumers to buy products made with American cotton over, let's say, polyester.
0: And you talk about in your story about how some of this comes from cotton farmers actually having a tough time here in the U.S. Tell me more about that.
1: Yes. So, you know, cotton farmers are under pressures, especially price pressures. And some of it, as I wrote in the piece, comes actually from, at least in part, from federal policy. So the tariff war, the trade war that the Donald Trump administration has been waging has raised prices for cotton farmers. Equipment costs more. Fertilizer costs more. So it's partially to sort of prop up this industry that has been hit hard. And also the other side that we can get into more is that the Make America Healthy Again, the MAHA movement, is kind of also taking on cotton as part of its one prong of its strategy or ideology.
0: Yeah, what about the health side of this? Is it better for your body?
1: That's something that has come up a lot in marketing language, especially, and sort of influencer types. And the science is complicated. We know that there are microplastics in the human body. What effect that has on the human body is less defined. And it's also, there's a lot of disagreement among scientists about how to measure this. So the science, I think, is still evolving, but the branding has really taken on this sort of anti-microplastic, low, quote unquote, low toxicity marketing language.
0: I mean, even cotton itself isn't always so innocent, right? It's treated as a product in the field, maybe treated after a garment is finished.
1: Yes, absolutely. And this is sort of the response to the Great American Cotton Plan that I was most interested by was actually some MAHA influencers said that the plan was like greenwashing, basically. First of all, it's a very water-intensive crop. If it's not organic, it's being fertilized with chemical fertilizers and pesticides and things like that. And cotton can be treated with chemicals that make it more wrinkle resistant or stain resistant, for example. And so then there's a question of like, okay, are these chemicals good for me? So it just ends up becoming this sort of like circular sort of a maze of consumers trying to find the quote unquote best or healthiest option. And I think people will quickly find that it's really not so simple.
0: Well, how do you make choices then when you walk into a store? Did your reporting change how you shop or how you look at your closet?
1: It's something that I've thought about for many years. I love shopping. This is like a very fun hobby for me. But yeah, it's really not easy. I think my tactic has really been buy as little as humanly possible. And when I can, and when I have the money to do so, support, you know, small organizations or companies that are transparent about where their products and where their materials come from.
0: Mia Sato is a reporter at The Verge. Mia, thanks for coming on the show.
1: Anytime. Thank you so much.

0: There are some big economic bullet points to watch this week. We already talked about the Fed meeting happening Wednesday. Also out that day, retail sales for May. We'll be watching those numbers to get the 50,000-foot view of how consumers are doing. But while we wait, let's get the 5-foot view. Philip Rollins runs the record and comic shop Offbeat in Jackson, Mississippi. He gave us this update.
1: Business is surprisingly good. This has probably been one of the better years that we've been having so far. Yes, I'm surprised. I drive a Ford Escape and it takes $50 to fill it up, which, you know, I'm in Jackson, Mississippi. So that's a lot when I was paying like $30. So I'm like, dang, that's going to hurt. But I have had customers like, you know, scale back on, like, we have pool lists. So they'll get like these comics a week. So I've had people scale back due to, you know, budgeting for other things. I hate social media, but it's a necessary evil. It's the best thing for advertising. I always ask like somebody I don't recognize, or I'm very absent-minded, and I'll be like, oh, how'd you hear about the store? And they'll be like, oh, I saw it on TikTok. And I'm like, well, I need to be on TikTok more. And the things that get the most hits is when my big face is on there. So I have to put my big face out there and talk and do 20 takes until I like one, and then edit it and put it out there. You're not going to catch me doing like a dance or anything, but, you know, highlighting the things that we got here, showing also that Jackson isn't just, you know, this perception of what the world thinks it is. It's like, no, we have cool stuff here.
0: Philip Rollins doing the socials for his store Offbeat in Jackson, Mississippi.

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1: This final note on the way out today, saw this in Reuters. Reopening the Strait of Hormuz is not going to be like flipping a light switch. Maritime security experts say it could take weeks to make sure the waterway is safe from mines. Meanwhile, stateside, U.S. oil reserves have hit a 43-year low. Amir Babawi, Caitlin Esch, John Gordon, Noya Carr, Steve Mullis, and Stephanie Seek are the Marketplace editing staff. Kelly Silvera is the news director. And I'm Kristen Schwab. We'll see you back here tomorrow.

You've been listening to Marketplace on 91.1 WKNO Memphis, 90.1 WKNP Jackson, NPR for the Mid-South. Partly cloudy tonight with a low around 65, partly sunny tomorrow, then gradually becoming sunny with a high near 86. In Memphis, partly cloudy 76, Jackson clear and 72. Classical music with Steve Seal is next. It's 9 o'clock.

0: Tamar Metuzala by the Italian contemporary composer Olivia Belli. Gautier Capuçon played the cello and Jerome Ducros at the piano.
1: Murder, Mystery, and a Brilliant Mind returned to public television. 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Patience Evans, an autistic woman working with the City of York Police, is back, bringing her unique perspective to the city's darkest cases. This season, a new detective shakes up the department while Patience searches for her missing mother and discovers an unexpected new love. Don't miss the thrilling return. Watch Patience this Sunday night at 7 o'clock, only on WKNO Channel 10.
0: Here's Garrick Olson, quite the Beethoven authority. He's going to play the piano sonata number 11 in B-flat by Beethoven.

0: Our focus is recent music for the pipe organ by Gerald Neer, Nancy Plummer-Faxon, Joel Martinson, and Calvin Hampton, in performances by Carla Edwards, Alan Morrison, Paul Halley, and Herndon Spillman. We're keeping up to date in music of our time this week on Pipe Dreams from American Public Media. I'm Michael Barone. 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
4: This is a work by the English composer Ruth Gipps, and it's called Ambarvalia, which, despite being a very lovely word, was a Roman agricultural fertility rite celebrated in the springtime involving animal sacrifices. And I am going to wager a guess that Ms. Gipps was more inspired by, a collection of poems maybe from the 19th century by Thomas Burbage and Arthur Clough. Maybe a poetry collection from the 1930s, from Japan, that was considered a seminal contribution to Japanese modernism. A lot of possibilities. I'm not really hearing animal sacrifices in this music.

0: Umbervalia by the English composer Ruth Gipps, played there by the BBC Philharmonic Orchestra, conducted by Rumon Gamba. I'm Steve Seal. Thank you for tuning in. Hope you can stick around.
1: I'm Romania Jones. Thank you for joining us for classical music here on 91.1 WKNO Memphis, 90.1 WKNP Jackson, NPR for the Mid-South. Mid-South area weather tonight, partly cloudy with a low temperature around 65. Tuesday, partly sunny, then gradually becoming sunny with a high temperature near 86. In Memphis, clear and 74 degrees. Jackson, partly cloudy and 70. Planet Money, how built this is beginning at this time on HD2. BBC News continues on HD3. And extra eclectic classical music with Steve Seal starts here. The time now is 10 o'clock.

0: That is from a CD called Nedudim, which is Hebrew for wanderings. And it's a whole bunch of world premiere works. Many are collaborative creations between the performers. And a number are original works by American composer Dan Visconti, including that one called Native Tongues, the Fifth House Ensemble and Baladino, featuring vocalist Yael Badash. In that music of Dan Visconti. Cross-cultural collaborations this week on Extra Eclectic.
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0: Isam Rafea and Gao Hong have released some wonderful music that melds the very different backgrounds of these two performers. Isam Rafea specializes in music of the Middle East, and here on this recording he plays the oud, essentially the Arabic lute, common instrument in Turkish and Arabic and also Balkan cultures, and Gao Hong, who plays the pipa, a traditional Chinese instrument, and this is a piece of theirs called Walking the Distance.

0: That is called On Anxiety, a collaboration between the Syrian clarinetist and composer Kenan Azme and the group Fuse. So it's co-credited to them. 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Click on Hosted Shows, and you'll see all the episodes of the show going back many years. And as always, my weekly tip of the hat to Jennifer Allen, who puts together the playlists on the show. My name is Steve Seal. It's Extra Eclectic.
1: I'm Romania Jones. Thank you for joining us for Extra Eclectic. Classical music here on 91.1 WKNO Memphis, 90.1 WKNP Jackson, NPR for the Mid-South. Partly cloudy tonight with a low around 65, partly sunny tomorrow, then gradually becoming sunny with a high temperature near 86. In Memphis, clear and 74. Jackson 66. The rebroadcast of Fresh Air is beginning at this time on HD2. BBC News continues on HD3. And Extra Eclectic Classical Music with Steve Seal here. The time now is 11 o'clock.

0: Kelvi by the Indian American composer Asha Srinivasan. I even practiced it. Let's try it again. Asha Srinivasan, the Pan Pacific Ensemble performing. It's extra eclectic.
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0: This is a performance from Chad Cannon's group, the Asia America New Music Institute of Los Angeles. And we'll also hear from the bass baritone Devon Tynes in this piece by Chad Cannon called Wild Grass on the Riverbank.

0: That's called Wa Habibi, or Beloved, traditional Lebanese hymn. And one more there from Kronos Quartet. The show's archive is online at yourclassical.org. And thanks again to Jennifer Allen for the playlist that she puts together for the program. I'm Steve Seal. Thank you for listening. It's Extra Eclectic.
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0: Sally Walker was the flutist, Elizabeth Layton violin, Stephen King viola, Sarah Barrett horn, Mark Gaydon bassoon, and Robert Nairn bass. Boccherini's Sextet in E-flat, Opus 38, number 1.
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0: It's Music Through the Night. I'm Ward Jacobson. We hear pianist Elin Grimaud playing music by Franz Liszt next. Franz Liszt was a frequent guest of the acting cardinal at the Villa d'Este, situated in Tivoli, near Rome. And this is a piano showpiece that describes the glittering fountains, part of the water features at the villa, from years of pilgrimage. Music by Franz Liszt.

0: There were two viola quintets by Mozart. The first, very bright and cheerful. The second, more on the dark side. We just heard the second one, the string quintet number 4 in G minor, the Takács Quartet with Jörgi Pauk playing viola.
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0: Ah, Paris. A suite about the City of Light, Paris, by Haydn Wood. Ernest Tomlinson conducted the Slovak Radio Symphony Orchestra. One of the four orchestral suites by Tchaikovsky waiting for you in a little bit, but up next we'll hear piano music by Mendelssohn.
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0: It's Music Through the Night. I'm Ward Jacobson. This is pianist Lydia Artemio playing Mendelssohn, Andante, and Rondo Capriccioso.

0: The Symphony No. 86 in D, one of the Paris symphonies by Franz Joseph Haydn. It was Adam Fischer leading the Austro-Hungarian Haydn Orchestra. Coming up, we'll hear a work for harp and orchestra by Joaquin Rodrigo, and up next, something for clarinet and piano by William Grant Still.
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0: Hans-Peter Westermann played the oboe there with Camerata Cologne, a work by Alessandro Marcello, his oboe concerto in D minor. The Melos Quartet plays Schumann, marvelous chamber music coming up, but after the break, we'll hear a symphony, one of the six symphonies, by Samuel Wesley.
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0: It's Music Through the Night. I'm Ward Jacobson. English composer Samuel Wesley was the son of the Methodist hymn writer, the Reverend Charles Wesley. He was the nephew of the very celebrated Reverend John Wesley. And he was also a precocious performer. Between the ages of 6 and 7, Samuel Wesley was taught to play from musical notation by a young organist from Bath. He composed 6 symphonies, 5 of which survive today. This is the Symphony No. 6 from the man known as the English Mozart.

0: Live from NPR News in Washington, I'm Dave Mattingly. The agreement between the U.S. and Iran to end the war also calls for Israel to halt its attacks in Lebanon, targeting Hezbollah. Michael Leiter is the Israeli ambassador to the U.S. He was asked about that.
1: We're encouraged by the fact that the president has been consistently unequivocal about preventing Iran from achieving a nuclear weapon. And we're very encouraged about that. We're less encouraged about the fact that it seems that Lebanon has been included in an agreement with Iran, and we think that that's unnecessary.
0: He was speaking to NPR's Morning Edition. The agreement is set to be formally signed at a ceremony in Geneva on Friday. It's expected to result in the Strait of Hormuz reopening to commercial ship traffic and an end to the U.S. naval blockade of Iranian ports. There are primary elections today in Oklahoma and Washington, D.C. In the nation's capital, voters will be choosing candidates for mayor.

0: This is NPR News.
1: Coming up in 15 minutes, voters in D.C. are heading to the polls Tuesday for a pivotal mayoral primary. The winner will be favored in November and will have to navigate President Trump's focus on city affairs. Sunny with a high near 87 today. For tonight, mostly clear with a low around 69. Wednesday, partly sunny, gradually becoming sunny with a high near 91. South-southwest wind 5 to 15, could gust to 30. And Wednesday night, mostly clear with a low around 76. South-southwest wind 10 to 15, gusting to 25. In Memphis now, partly cloudy, mostly sunny and 70. Jackson, mostly sunny and 63. 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

0: This is NPR News.
1: It may not feel like it, but right now in large parts of the U.S., it's a renter's market. The cost of rent is not going up as quickly as other expenses like gas or electricity. The reason? Supply and demand.
2: There's a lot of apartment buildings hitting the market all at once, and property managers are trying to fill it.
1: I'm Elsa Chang. We'll check in on the country's apartments on All Things Considered from NPR News.
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4: Live from NPR News in Washington, I'm Dave Mattingly. Iran's foreign minister says the agreement with the U.S. to end the war requires Israeli forces to leave Lebanon, something Israel rejects. A formal signing ceremony of the Memorandum of Understanding is set for Friday in Geneva. All four of yesterday's group stage matches at the Men's World Cup soccer tournament ended in ties. They included the Iran-New Zealand game that finished 2-2. As Steve Futterman reports, the match played near Los Angeles took on political overtones.
5: Outside the stadium,
6: regime change in Iran.
5: Protesters reminded fans about atrocities they say were committed by the Iranian Islamic government. As he entered the stadium, Sam, who fears giving his last name because he still has relatives in Iran, said he had conflicted emotions.
7: I'm on the fence on whether to cheer for them from the bottom of my heart or not.
5: Inside the stadium, the Iranian fans cheered the Iran players as they came onto the field, but many loudly booed and jeered when Iran's national anthem was played. After the match, another fan, Nasser Hayrani, said it was a complicated night.
8: When Iran started playing well, even the fans that were maybe anti-regime were supporting the players.
5: Iran next plays Belgium. For NPR News, I'm Steve Futterman in Los Angeles.
4: The U.S. plays Australia on Friday. 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
9: For WKNO News in Memphis, I'm Christopher Blank. Officials in Knox County, Tennessee, have reversed a controversial decision to remove the book Roots from its school libraries. It's

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1: 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This WKNO traffic watch is made possible by Unbound.org. Midtown 240 northbound off-ramp to Union Avenue. There are delays. I-40 eastbound at Sycamore View. Crash has the right shoulder blocked. 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Sunny today, 87 for the high. For tonight, mostly clear with a low around 69. For Wednesday, partly sunny, gradually becoming sunny with a high near 91. South-southwest wind 5 to 15, gusting to 30. Wednesday night, mostly clear with a low around 76. South-southwest wind 10 to 15, gusting to 25. In Memphis now, mostly sunny and 70. Jackson, mostly sunny, 63. 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
4: Good morning, Amy Martinez. Cape Verde is a nation of small islands off the West African coast playing in their first ever World Cup. Now, they got a tough draw for their debut match, Spain, the world's second-ranked squad, but it ended in a scoreless draw. Now, just to recap, Cape Verde did not score a goal versus Spain, and if you don't score, you can't win, but they did not lose, which means that for the underdog Cape Verde squad, it was a huge victory. It's Morning Edition.
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0: It's Morning Edition from NPR News. I'm Leila Fadel.
4: And I'm A. Martinez. Britain is the latest country to announce a social media ban for children under 16. Prime Minister Keir Starmer says it'll take effect early next year.
6: Social media is making children unhappy. It's making it easier for bullies to harass and abuse them. And it could even be harming their mental health.
4: University of Cambridge professor Amy Orban studies how social media affects children. She sat on an expert panel that advised the UK government on children's online well-being. So, Professor Orban, from your work as an advisor while this policy was being developed, do you believe the Prime Minister's description of social media risks? Do you think it's accurate? Because he sounds pretty clear on how he feels about it.
7: So I'm naturally talking for myself as an independent expert rather than Keir Starmer or the rest of the government. But I think he sets out a range of risks that are definitely real. We have seen clear evidence of individuals very severely harmed by social media, even deaths of young people having been exposed to certain forms of content that coroners have recognized here in the UK.

0: Live from NPR News in Washington, I'm Dave Mattingly. As the U.S. and Iran prepare for Friday's signing ceremony in Geneva to end the war, President Trump is in France for this week's G7 summit. NPR's Daniel Kurzleben says the ongoing war between Russia and Ukraine is a major focus at the G7, which is also being attended by Ukraine's president, Volodymyr Zelensky.
1: Going into the summit, G7 leaders had been eager to talk Ukraine. This week, Russia fired dozens of missiles at Ukraine, killing 11. That came just hours after Trump spoke to both Zelensky and Russian President Vladimir Putin. Trump is also meeting with leaders from Qatar and the UAE, and there's also a bigger meeting between G7 leaders and Middle Eastern leaders. In addition, the White House has said there are other weighty topics that they would like to discuss, like AI regulation, the Ebola outbreak in Africa, and critical minerals. Tomorrow, Trump has a dinner with French President Emmanuel Macron at the Palace of Versailles. Danielle Kurzleben, NPR News.
0: Speaking on the sidelines of the G7, Trump said he's open to the idea of sending the U.S. agreement with Iran to Congress. FBI Director Kash Patel says multiple arrests have been made in connection with a plan to attack the UFC events on the White House lawn this past weekend. Further details haven't been released. The Federal Reserve kicks off its latest policy meeting today, the first with Kevin Warsh as chair of the central bank. Officials at Edwards Air Force Base in California say there were no survivors when a B-52 bomber crashed yesterday shortly after taking off. The 8 people aboard were killed. NPR's Quill Lawrence says the Air Force reports the 8-engine plane was on a routine test mission when it crashed and exploded in flames.
2: Base first responders rushed to the spot where the huge bomber crashed on the runway inside Edwards Air Force Base north of Los Angeles. They quickly determined the crash was unsurvivable. Authorities on base said the crew was a mix of uniformed military and civilians. The B-52 Stratofortress has been in service since the 1950s and been used in conflicts from Vietnam to today's war with Iran. It can carry nuclear or conventional weapons

Coming up in 15 minutes, renowned comics journalist Joe Sacco's new book, The Once and Future Riot, details the deadly 2013 riots in India. But it won't be sold in that country because the publisher blocked it. This WKNO Traffic Watch is made possible by Unbound.org. Midtown 240 northbound off-ramp to Union Avenue. There are delays. Stop and go from South Parkway. Union Avenue at South McLean. There's an injury crash. Also, Hacks Cross at Meadowvale Drive. I-240 eastbound off-ramp to Mount Moriah. The right shoulder is blocked with an accident. Sunny with a high near 87 today. For tonight, mostly clear with a low around 69. Wednesday, partly sunny, gradually becoming sunny with a high near 91. South-southwest wind 5 to 15, gusting to 30. And Wednesday night, mostly clear, low around 76. South-southwest wind 10 to 15, gusting to 25. In Memphis now, partly sunny and 73. Jackson, mostly sunny, 68. 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

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Coming up next is Checking on the Arts, followed by a day of classical music. 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Calm winds becoming south-southwest around 5 miles per hour in the afternoon. Tonight mostly clear with low around 69. Tomorrow partly sunny with a high near 91. We do have a 70% chance of showers on Thursday.

0: Currently in Memphis, partly sunny, 74 degrees. Jackson, mostly sunny, 72. We are 91.1 WKNO Memphis or 90.1 WKNP Jackson, NPR for the Mid-South. It's 9:01. Checking on the arts is made possible by the Orpheum Theater. The Dixon Gallery and Gardens, they kind of just keep going from strength to strength. They have a new show opening this Sunday and running through September 6th, and it's a big show. Café Society, Art and Sociability in Paris, 1855 to 1914. Julie Perotti is the Martha R. Robinson curator at the Dixon, and she organized this exhibition, and it's a big show, and Julie is here with me today. Hi, Julie.
1: Good morning, Daryl.
0: This is exciting. You started sending me information about this a little while ago, and I thought, man, this is going to be a huge show. For one thing, it plays to the strengths of the Dixon.
1: Correct.
0: Obviously, we all know that the basis of the Dixon collection is Impressionist art. Mm-hmm. Right in this period. Mm-hmm. But I love the way that you have tied it to the idea of the Paris Café. Yes. And you actually organized this, and I know you've been working on it for literally years. So sort of give us the overview here.
1: Sure. So the exhibition started in the best way possible. We acquired a work of art in 2018 by an American painter named Fernand Lundgren. He was an American in Paris, as a lot of American artists were in early 1880s. And he painted an image of two women inside a cafe in Paris. And we saw the painting and were able to acquire it with a bequest from a woman named Cecil Williams Marshall. And, you know, we looked at that painting, and every time we think about bringing a painting into our collection, we think about how it relates to existing works in our collection.
0: Sure.
1: Mm-hmm. So we looked at a few works by Jean-Louis Foren in our collection that are also set in cafes in Paris, and we thought, well, there's a show. And that's when the idea for the exhibition was born. So that was 2018. Mm-hmm. So it's taken quite a bit, you know, of course, throw a pandemic in the middle of it, and that extends the gestation period of the show. But, we just started by looking at other works of art that are set in cafes and that draw their inspiration from cafes in Paris. And this wonderful checklist was, started to take shape. And we found a couple of partners for the project. The show actually has already been on view in Denmark at a museum called the Ordrupgard outside of Copenhagen. And did really well there. I mean, they have a huge press in Denmark, and got a lot of great reviews there, which was super exciting. And so now it's coming here to Memphis, and then it'll go to Omaha, Nebraska, to the Joslin Art Museum after that. And the Joslin has contributed a series of posters to the exhibition by Toulouse-Lautrec, Jules Charest, and others. And then Ordrupgard, our friend in Denmark, contributed a wonderful work by Renoir of the Moulin de la Galette.
0: Mm-hmm.
1: So it's just a really wonderful partnership between the three institutions. But as you said, really shows off the strengths of the Dixon's collection. There's a lot of work from the Dixon's collection in the exhibition, and we can all be really proud of that.
0: Yeah, and you know, it's funny. I mean, when I first learned about this, I thought, oh, gee, what a great idea. And why has no one done this before? Because it just seems so, I don't want to say it seems so obvious, but I mean, you think of Paris and Café, Paris, turn of the century, cafes. Mm-hmm. They sort of go together.
1: Right.
0: But the idea of tying artwork of cafes into one thing is something that I've never heard of before, and it seems obvious now that you've done it.
1: But. Right. It was really actually surprising that more work hadn't been done on this subject in the past. I mean, both in museum exhibitions and just in scholarship in general. Maybe the cafe is mentioned as the meeting place for the artists who were going to become the Impressionists or the Realist painters or whatever, but it hadn't always been the focus itself, the evolution of the cafe. how cafes became really such an emblem of Paris in the late 19th century. By the end of the century, there's something like 30,000 cafes in Paris, which is crazy. I mean, that's a lot of cafes.
0: Yeah.
1: So it was just this part of life that was literally everywhere you mm-hmm. went in the city. And each cafe was really its own kind of micro community. And it was like that for artists too. There were certain cafes where artists really clustered. And actually in the exhibition, Ellen Dougherty on our team and Corky Sinks have put together a map, a big map. We have a big mural of Paris and have identified, have kind of pinpointed where all the cafes were
0: wow.
1: that were really important to the development of art in Paris in the late 19th and early 20th centuries. So that's fun too.
0: Yeah, it's a, I mean, obviously it's about art, but it's also a sociological kind of
1: mm-hmm.
0: thing.
1: Definitely.
0: You know, we think of, and there has been a lot of talk about the idea of third places
1: mm-hmm.
0: in life.
1: Mm-hmm.
0: You know, that's not home, that's not work, it's,
1: mm-hmm.
0: it is someplace else. And cafes were this,
1: mm-hmm.
0: but much more than that in Paris.
1: Yeah, that's exactly right, Daryl. I mean, a lot of what we talk about at the Dixon, and that something that was crucial to the art of our time period that we're talking about here, was the renovation of Paris in the late 19th century. So
0: Haussmannization.
1: That's right.
0: I ran across that word and I thought, oh, of course.
1: Yeah, of course. Yeah. So these Paris, as people knew it, was literally being demolished
0: yeah.
1: to make way for these big boulevards that we think of when you think of Paris today. And so people were sort of being, were being displaced from the homes that they once had. And those who still did live in Paris were pretty cramped in
0: mm-hmm.
1: their,
0: mm-hmm.
1: their homes.
0: Yeah.
1: So the cafe became this place where you could live, you could breathe. It was like your place to go, and your home was really sort of your place to sleep.
0: Yeah, right.
1: The cafe was where your life played out, basically, where you met your friends, where you went after work, where you went before work. I mean, it was common to, for working class people to drink before they went to work. So it was, I mean, people found work at cafes. They met people. They made friends. They fell in love, even if it was just for the evening. I mean, it was just this place where kind of everything happened. And artists who were starting to think about the life that was changing around them as mm-hmm. a worthy subject for art
0: yeah.
1: wisely saw the cafe as the place where it was all happening. And they started to record that in their paintings, drawings, prints, you name it.
0: Let's talk a little bit about the art itself, because
1: mm-hmm.
0: You've got some big names here.
1: Yeah,
0: you've got
1: yeah.
0: Manet and Renoir mm-hmm. and Toulouse-Lautrec
1: yes.
0: and all of these wonderful what we think of as Impressionists.
1: Mm-hmm.
0: Although, yeah, you get a little outside of that too, because mm-hmm. there's some Picassos in here
1: right.
0: as well. So,
1: yeah.
0: so talk about the art.
1: So we sort of follow the trajectory of modern art from you know the 1870s into the world. World War One. So we start with artists who were working like, 1840s, 1850s, Honoré Daumier, Constantin Guisse, artists who were the first ones who were really focused on sort of lampooning, in a way, contemporary life.
0: Right.
1: And then you go into the kind of high Impressionist moment. So we have two works by Edouard Manet in the exhibition, two works by Auguste Renoir, Toulouse-Lautrec, as you said,
0: yeah. so
1: these artists who were really looking at leisure, Parisians and their leisure activities as the subject for their work. You know, we have a lot of work by expatriate artists who were in
0: yeah,
1: Paris,
0: yeah.
1: American expatriates. So Fernand Lundgren, who kind of started the whole thing, but Robert Henri, Willard Metcalf, Maurice Prendergast. And since our exhibition also went to Denmark and went to Scandinavia, we have a lot of Scandinavian artists represented in the exhibition. So Anders Zorn from Sweden, an artist with the last name Willemsen from Denmark, and a lot of people have heard of, Edvard Munch from
0: yeah.
1: Norway. And we've got a great painting by him in the exhibition as well. And then we go into the kind of the turn of the century, the early 20th century, and the emergence of Cubism. And so we have Picasso, Juan Gris in the exhibitions. Really great. And a woman artist named Elizabeth Epstein.
0: Okay, speaking of women, that you were nice enough to bring me with this lovely catalog, which is incredible. And you have a piece in this catalog about the complexities and evolution of women's present in Parisian cafes, which is an interesting subject because this is something that you don't see in the art largely. You largely see men in these cafes. So talk a little bit about that.
1: Yeah, I mean, it's kind of interesting for us in 2026 to wrap our head around the idea that the cafe was a predominantly male space.
0: Right.
1: I mean, it was a place where men went to read the newspaper, to smoke, to drink. Women were in those spaces, but it was very precarious for them. It was real iffy for a woman to be seen in a cafe. It was could and did compromise her reputation as a respectable woman. There were women who worked in cafes. There's an idea of a woman called a dame de comptoir, which is sort of like a hostess that we think of today. Would be the woman who sort of tallied your bill at the end of your meal. And around 1867, around the Paris World's Fair, there starts to become these cafes called Brasserie de Femmes, which are like cafes that are exclusively employed women as servers. And they were sort of flirty women that worked in those spaces. And then there's a lot of talk about, prostitutes and different kinds of prostitutes that populated cafes. And really, I mean, even into the 20th century, it's really not until I'd say World War II and later that, women didn't really risk much by going into a cafe. So even when we're talking about the Cubist period, a woman appearing in a cafe was sort of by herself was scandalous.
0: Sure.
1: However, that
0: sure.
1: being said, there are images of women in cafes in the exhibition where it's perfectly respectable to attend for a woman and her husband to attend a Sunday afternoon sort of gathering a ball. A ball's a fancy word in English, but in French it was more like a gathering with music and dancing outside of a cafe, and some luncheons that women would go to, particularly on the opening day of the salon, and that's the image on the cover of the catalog.
0: Cover, right, yeah.
1: They would go with their husbands to that. So, like I said, it's a really rich topic. There's a lot of complexities to it. There's a lot of gray area surrounding women in cafes. And I just sort of wanted to illuminate that a little bit using the works of art that are in the exhibition.
0: One thing that struck me looking at some of the different pieces in here is that what we see are a lot of different media, a lot of different ways of doing this. And, you have obviously some oil on canvas, but you also have a lot of drawings. And for the first time, this is where we start to see prints.
1: Yes.
0: And we have talked about this before,
1: that
0: this is when lithography really started to come into its own. So I think that's so many different things happening here, but that's a big thing right there.
1: Right. There's some really experimental prints in the exhibition. It's so exciting. There's a work by Félix Bouhot of the Place Pigalle, and it's got his sort of really out there take on printmaking where he's got all these marginal images within this. It's sort of like picture in picture his view of this one area of Paris. We've got Toulouse-Lautrec prints in the exhibition where he's very experimental with printmaking and especially color printmaking. And that's really exciting. Of course, we've got big posters in the exhibition.
0: Sure.
1: And that was this new and exciting form of art that had been just simply advertising. But in the late 19th century, artists like Toulouse-Lautrec, Steinlen, Jules Charest turned it into this really exciting and very modern art form. So that's in the show as well. Of course, we have some prints by Jean-Louis Forain in the exhibition that were used, that were made as illustrations, sort of collaborations with different writers at the time. So Forain and Jean-François Raffaelli collaborated with a writer named Wiesmann on a book, a collection of essays called Croquis Parisien, which is just Parisian sketches. Mm-hmm. And they're really charming and kind of funny views of cafe, of the things that happened in cafes. So those are in the exhibition too. We have a Degas print of a singer at a cafe concert. That's really exciting to have in the show. So we borrowed works of art from really all over the world. And brought them all to Memphis. And I'm just, you know, we're in the middle of the installation of the show now, and it's just so exciting to see it come together as a, you know, as a coherent exhibition. And it just, the show just looks fantastic.
0: We're talking about Café Society, Art and Sociability in Paris, 1855 to 1914, at the Dixon Gallery and Gardens. It opens this Sunday and runs through September 6th. You're doing a talk on Sunday.
1: At 2 o'clock, and that's free, free admission. You know, the entire Dixon is free all the time, and our lectures are free as well. So please come Sunday at 2 o'clock. Love to have you, and we'll just have some fun talking about cafes.
0: I think it must be just such a thrill, and we were talking about this before we went on, that you know, you get to open up a crate, and there's a Picasso, there's a Van Gogh. That's got to be just a great thrill.
1: It is. It's like Christmas morning when you open a crate. I mean it, especially when you have you and your team. You know, the Dixon team works so hard on these projects. It's a big feat for a small museum in Memphis, Tennessee, to put together an international loan exhibition. So when you open the crate and get the work on the wall, get the light on it, it's like a victory for our whole organization. It's just, we all get so excited about it. And, you know, we look at works of art in books a lot and on computer screens a lot. But when you stand in front of, you know, whatever work, the Raffaelli, the Munch, the Renoir, and you're there having that sort of visceral experience in front of it. It's just great. And to share that with other people, whether they're your coworkers like me or friends and family that you come see an exhibition with, it's awesome. There's no replacement for it. So it's just, it's really exciting to see all these works together. And it's just really positive for Memphis that they're all here and that we've kind of pulled this show off. I think it's something we should all be proud of, and hopefully everyone in Memphis will take advantage of it over the summer.
0: Do it, folks. It's an important show. Café Society, Art and Sociability in Paris, 1855 to 1914. I will tell you, you will probably never have another chance to see some of these pieces in real life again, so you should go to the Dixon. Go to Dixon.org. You can get all the information there. Julie Perotti put this exhibit together, and my guest today, thanks for coming in.
1: Thank you.
0: 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The 7-show season includes Alicia Keys' Hell's Kitchen, Harry Potter and the Cursed Child, and Operation Mincemeat, a new musical. 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

An American in Paris by George Gershwin. Jan Pascal Tortelier conducted the BBC Philharmonic. We are the WKNO stations in PR for the Mid-South. We'll continue with a French theme, I guess, since we have that lovely talk about Café Society, the new exhibit at the Dixon Gallery and Gardens. Here is ballet music from Le Cid by Jules Massenet. Patrick Galois conducts the Barcelona Symphony Orchestra.

Four Black American Dances by Carlos Simon. That's a brand new recording by the Pittsburgh Symphony Orchestra, Manfred Honeck conducting. That's from a brand new release by the Pittsburgh Symphony. We are the WKNO stations, NPR for the Mid-South. We'll continue with the Symphony No. 4 by Jean Sibelius. Petri Sicari conducts the Iceland Symphony Orchestra.

The Symphony No. 4 in F minor by Tchaikovsky. David Zinman conducted the Baltimore Symphony Orchestra. We are the WKNO station's NPR for the Mid-South. We'll wrap up our morning of music with the Scherzo No. 1 in B minor by Frédéric Chopin, performed by Garrick Olson.

0: The Scherzo No. 1 in B minor by Frédéric Chopin, performed by Garrick Olson. Sunny in the Mid-South today with high near 87, calm winds becoming south-southwest around 5 miles per hour. Tonight mostly clear, low around 69. Tomorrow sunny and 91. We are 91.1 WKNO Memphis or 90.1 WKNP Jackson, NPR for the Mid-South. It's 12:01.
1: Live from NPR News in Washington, I'm Libby Casey. Israelis on all political sides are blasting the U.S.-Iranian deal to end the war. The agreement, being called a Memorandum of Understanding, is expected to be signed this Friday in Switzerland, but Israel is not part of the signing or deal-making. And Prime Minister Benjamin Netanyahu, who's facing a tough re-election campaign, is taking a lot of the heat. NPR's Carrie Kahn reports.
2: Netanyahu says he will not give up what he calls his life's mission to make sure Iran doesn't have a nuclear weapon. He also says Israel will not leave Lebanon, where it is fighting Iranian-backed Hezbollah fighters who repeatedly fire into northern Israel. Israel struck in and around Lebanon's capital and now occupies a large area of the country, which it says is a vital buffer zone. Political opponents and even lawmakers in Netanyahu's coalition government decry the deal, calling it dangerous. Iran's foreign minister reiterated Tuesday that the deal to end the war requires Israel's withdrawal from Lebanon and that its continued presence violates the Memorandum of Understanding. Carrie Kahn, NPR News, Tel Aviv.
1: FBI Director Kash Patel says multiple people are in custody. That's after law enforcement identified a potential threat to the UFC event at the White House last weekend. NPR's Carrie Johnson reports the investigation is ongoing.
3: Kash Patel announced the possible threat in a social media post Tuesday morning, days after thousands of people massed in Washington, D.C. for the event to celebrate President Trump's birthday. The FBI director says the Bureau and law enforcement partners, quote, stopped cold a possible attack by people from outside the area. Fox News, which first reported the incident, says five people are under arrest. Fox says the alleged plan involved using explosive-laden drones to strike buildings in downtown D.C. and then target spectators as they fled. Carrie Johnson, NPR News, Washington.
1: The slump in the housing market continues. NPR's Scott Horsley reports on the latest home construction numbers from the Commerce Department.
4: Home builders broke ground on almost 16% fewer homes in May than they did the month before. Most of that slowdown was in apartment construction. The drop in single-family starts was less than 2%. Building permits, which are seen as a guide to future construction, were down less than 1%. A survey by the National Association of Home Builders shows builders' confidence remains weak. Rising mortgage rates are not helping with the housing slump. Scott Horsley, NPR News, Washington.
1: The national average for a gallon of gasoline is $4.04, according to AAA. That's down 2 cents from yesterday. Crude oil prices have fallen for the past 2 days since President Trump announced that preliminary agreement to end the Iran war. But economists say even after the fighting ends, it will likely take a while for consumer prices to recede, and that includes things like fertilizer, food, and even shoes. This is NPR News. A magnitude 6.7 earthquake shook central Indonesia's Sulawesi Island today, injuring dozens of people. The quake damaged homes and infrastructure and rattled residents in Palu, a city that was devastated by a quake and tsunami 8 years ago. Indonesia's meteorology agency says there is no tsunami threat. Health experts say tick bites tend to spike in the U.S. during the months of May and June. NPR's Ping Huang reports on some precautions people can take when heading outdoors.
5: This spring, ticks started biting a few weeks early. Then there was a dip, likely due to weather. Now, they're out in full force, especially in the Northeast and Midwest. That's according to the Centers for Disease Control and Prevention, which tracks rates of tick bite visits to the ER. Here's Allison Hinckley with CDC.
6: According to our tick bite tracker, ticks are out everywhere, and there are a lot of reasons to wear repellent and do all the things you can to prevent tick bites.
5: Tick bites can cause Lyme and other diseases or provoke serious allergies. If you're out in grassy or forested areas where ticks are likely, Hinckley recommends pre-treating clothes with an insecticide called permethrin, wearing long sleeves, and conducting a full-body tick check when you return. Ping Huang, NPR News.
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9: This is the Composer's Datebook for June 16th. I'm John Burge. If you're a baby boomer who played in a high school or college band, you'll probably remember the Divertimento for Band by American composer Vincent Persichetti, music that premiered on today's date in 1950, with the composer conducting the Goldman Band. Persichetti didn't envision his Divertimento as a band work per se. At the start, it was just some woodwind figures accentuated by brass and percussion. When Persichetti realized that violins and cellos just didn't seem to fit in the picture, Divertimento began to take shape in his mind as a work for winds, brass, and percussion. Persichetti went on to write a dozen more compositions for concert band. Beyond his works for band, Persichetti was a prolific composer of keyboard, chamber, and orchestral pieces. He once claimed that since musical ideas often came to him in his car, he liked to tape a piece of music paper to his steering wheel so he could jot down ideas and keep his eyes on the road at the same time. Luckily for other residents of his hometown of Philadelphia, apparently this practice did not result in any head-on collisions. Composer's Datebook is produced by APM, American Public Media, in conjunction with the American Composers Forum, reminding you that all music was once new.

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I'm Kathy Walton. Good afternoon, and thanks for joining me for this afternoon of music. I'm happy that you're here. We'll start our afternoon with music by a priest, teacher, impresario, virtuoso violinist, and composer, Antonio Vivaldi, from whose pen flowed a prodigious amount of music. The only person that wrote more music than Vivaldi back in that day was probably Telemann. We'll hear a double concerto now. This is a concerto for two violins, two oboes, two recorders, strings, and continuo. Let's hear a performance of this double concerto by the ensemble La Serenissima, and they're conducted by violinist Adrian Chandler.

La Serenissima, conducted by violinist Adrian Chandler. This is from a CD called Vivaldi Times Two Squared, double concertos for flute, oboe, violin, and cello. We heard the concerto for two violins, two oboes, two recorders, strings, and continuo in C major, RV 557. You're listening to an afternoon of classical music on the WKNO FM stations. 18 minutes after 12, let's continue with music by Charles Gounod. Like a lot of works that are famous today, when Faust was first performed, it was received with indifference. It was produced in Paris in 1859, then at a New York premiere in 1863. And since that time, Faust has probably had more productions than any other opera, more than 2,000 performances at the Paris Opera alone. Let's hear the Academy of St. Martin in the Fields perform ballet music from Faust. They're conducted by Sir Neville Mariner.

0: Neville Mariner leading the Academy of St. Martin in the Fields. They played ballet music from Faust by Charles Gounod. 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
12: Both Obsessions and Backrooms, they definitely could not have been made by Hollywood's old guard. And I think that's the big lesson to draw from here. 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It proves that young people do want to go to the movie theater. 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
0: Tonight at 8 on the WKNO FM stations. It's 22 minutes before 1 o'clock. Let's continue our hour with music from a friend of Mozart. He started composing late in life compared to his buddy, but he quickly rose to become the most important symphonist in Vienna by the end of the 1790s. We'll hear a charming little Hunt symphony, the symphony in E-flat major. Marek Stelic leads the Czech Chamber Philharmonic Orchestra Pardubice.

Marek Stilec conducting the Czech Chamber Philharmonic Orchestra, part of Biche. They played the symphony in E-flat major, the Hunt Symphony. You heard there's hunting horns. Music by Paul Renitsky. You're listening to an afternoon of classical music on the WKNO FM stations. It is just about 4 minutes before 1 o'clock. So, in the time we have remaining in the hour, I discovered this track, and I've never heard an arrangement of this piece like this before. And it's a beautiful, beautiful piece. I usually hear it on solo guitar. It's the cavatina from The Deer Hunter, that movie from Michael Cimino in 1978. Gosh, it had, oh, everybody, Meryl Streep, Robert De Niro, Christopher Walken. I mean, the list goes on and on. But it was a terrific movie. The Cavatina is just a beautiful piece by Stanley Myers. We're going to hear that played now by violinist Angèle Dubois and her ensemble, La Pietà.

Jean-Luc Dingo conducting the RTE National Symphony Orchestra. That was the Petite Suite, Opus 22 by Georges Bizet. You're listening to An Afternoon of Classical Music on the WKNO FM stations. It's 18 minutes past 1 o'clock. Let's continue with a string quartet by Beethoven. We'll hear one of the Opus 59 quartets commissioned by Prince Razumovsky, the fun-loving Russian ambassador to Vienna. He requested some Russian themes to be put into these pieces, and Beethoven did it with the first two, but not with the third that we'll hear in just a moment. This is from Beethoven's middle period, and he was probably having the happiest period of his life. It was a roller coaster ride, but he was sort of coming out of the shadow of Haydn and Mozart. He was earning pretty good money and a lot of respect for what he wrote. And he successfully channeled his struggles and his tribulations into his music, whether they were health problems or the trials of war. He was responding to specific circumstances in his own life, but he also knew he was writing for history. As competent as he was in himself, he could not even have imagined how famous and influential these quartets would become. Here's the quartet in C major, Opus 59, number 3, and the Emerson String Quartet.

0: the Emerson String Quartet, playing music by Beethoven. That was one of his Razumovsky quartets, the Quartet in C Major, Opus 59, Number 3. You're listening to the WKNO FM stations, NPR for the Mid-South. 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
7: Massive IPOs planned for this summer are likely to send a tsunami of cash through the tech capital of San Francisco, pushing up home prices with it.
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0: And you can hear Marketplace tonight at 6 on the WKNO FM stations. It is 9 minutes before 2. Let's conclude our hour with music by American 20th century American composer Quincy Porter. He taught for a bit at Vassar, and I believe he won a Pulitzer Prize, too. We're going to hear a work that I'm just so glad I discovered. It's a work that he wrote, early work that he wrote, The Ukrainian Suite for String Orchestra. So let's hear that suite from 1925, the Ukrainian Suite, played by the San Diego Chamber Orchestra, led by Donald Barra.

Music by Johann Sebastian Bach, the contrapuntist from The Art of Fugue. We heard organist William Coleman perform with the Empire Brass Quintet, and they were conducted by solo trumpeter Rolf Smedvik. You're listening to an afternoon of classical music on the WKNO FM stations, NPR for the Mid-South. Just about 12 minutes after 2 o'clock, let's continue with music by Frédéric Chopin. He wrote two piano concertos, both before he turned 20. We'll hear what is called number one, which is actually number two, but it was published first. That happens all the time with music. It's kind of weird, but we'll hear the piano concerto number one in E minor, opus 11. And both of those concertos written, like, he was a piano virtuoso, so he wanted to show off his amazing prowess at the piano. So he made the piano part, very difficult, very showy. You know, over the years, the piano concertos have been sort of taken to task for their faults, even by his biographer, really. But there was a comment that I really loved from Robert Schumann. He said, "A genius like Mozart, were he born today, would write concertos like Chopin and not like Mozart." Okay, let's hear the first piano concerto now. I love this. I had to play this version because it's Marta Argerich performing with the Montreal Symphony Orchestra led by Jean Dutoit.

0: Charles Dutoit conducting, Marta Argerich and the Montreal Symphony Orchestra. That was the Piano Concerto No. 1 in E minor, Opus 11 by Frédéric Chopin. 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
9: On the next Fresh Air, as we approach America's 250th birthday, writer Jesse Wegman tells the forgotten story of James Wilson, a brilliant 18th century lawyer who played a critical role in crafting the Constitution, pushing for a strong federal government, and the direct election of lawmakers. 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
0: 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Let's see. It's almost 6 minutes before 3. Let's conclude our hour with a symphony from the 18th century by Georg Christoph Wagenseil. We'll hear the symphony in F major with Johannes Goritzky directing the Stuttgart Chamber Orchestra.

0: Johannes Gorbitsky directing the Stuttgart Chamber Orchestra in that performance of the Symphony in F Major by Georg Christoph Wagenseel. You're listening to the WKNO FM stations, NPR for the Mid-South. Let's take a break for an NPR newscast, then classical music continues with a work by Camille Saint-Saëns, so stay tuned. Memphis weather this afternoon, sunny with a high near 87, clear tonight with a low around 69, sunny Wednesday, a high near 91, with heat index values rising as high as 101, increasing clouds Wednesday night, a low around 76, then Thursday and Thursday night, 70% chance for showers, partly cloudy now and 82.
1: Live from NPR News in Washington, I'm Libby Casey. President Trump is continuing to discuss the Iran preliminary agreement and other pressing issues with G7 leaders in eastern France. NPR's Franco Ordonez reports Trump had some strong words for the Israeli prime minister.
2: President Trump says the next phase of negotiations should be easier than the first round that led to the signing of the Memorandum of Understanding. But Trump also said the Israeli Prime Minister, Benjamin Netanyahu, needs to dial down the aggression in Lebanon.
3: I've had a great relationship with Bibi, but now Bibi has to be more responsible with respect to Lebanon.
2: Tension has been high between Trump and Netanyahu over Israel's aggression toward the Iran-backed militant group. Trump has complained that the strikes are hurting the efforts to strike a peace deal with Iran. Trump said if Israel can't do the job, then Syria should take over the fight against Hezbollah. Franco Ordonez, NPR News, Evian, France.
1: Vice President J.D. Vance went on ABC talk show The View today to promote his new book. The show's six hosts peppered him with tough questions about the administration's policies, as well as about how his faith squares with those policies. Vance was interviewed for most of the hour-long show. NPR's Danielle Kurtzleben has more.
4: Host Ana Navarro asked Vance about Trump's recent comment that he, quote, loves the inflation.
5: What he said, Anna, what he said is that he loves the fact that the inflation is going to come down when this war is over. That's what he said.
6: That's not what he said.
4: The hosts were broadly critical of the administration and also asked Vance about the Epstein files and the Trump administration's deportation tactics. Vance's new book is called Communion, Finding My Way Back to Faith, and is about his conversion as an adult to Catholicism. While many politicians write books as preludes to presidential runs, Vance has not yet declared his 2028 intentions. Danielle Kurtzleben, NPR News.
1: The slump in the housing market continues. NPR's Scott Horsley reports on the latest home construction numbers from the Commerce Department.
7: Home builders broke ground on almost 16% fewer homes in May than they did the month before. Most of that slowdown was in apartment construction. The drop in single-family starts was less than 2%. Building permits, which are seen as a guide to future construction, were down less than 1%. A survey by the National Association of Home Builders shows builders' confidence remains weak. Rising mortgage rates are not helping with the housing slump. Scott Horsley, NPR News, Washington.
1: The Trump administration is moving two of the major responsibilities out of the Education Department as part of its plan to dismantle it. The work of safeguarding civil rights will go to the Department of Justice, and the office that supervises programs for students with disabilities will go to the Department of Health and Human Services. Disability rights advocates had fought that move, warning that it could mean less federal oversight of states and fewer students receiving services. This is NPR News in Washington. The new U.S. Central Chair Reserve Bank Chief Kevin Warsh is holding his first meeting as chair of the Federal Reserve today and tomorrow. The board is widely expected to keep interest rates steady in response to climbing inflation and an uncertain global economic outlook. Warsh's leadership is being closely watched. The Fed is designed to be insulated from political interference, but President Trump has repeatedly challenged that, angry that the Fed has not slashed interest rates. A new study provides more evidence that the COVID-19 vaccines may also protect the heart. NPR's Rob Stein has more.
8: A growing body of evidence indicates that the COVID shots may do more than just protect people against the coronavirus. The vaccines may also protect against heart attacks and strokes. In the new study, researchers followed more than 1 million veterans who got vaccinated in 2024, including about a third who got a COVID shot. In a paper published in the journal JAMA Internal Medicine, the researchers report that those who got a COVID vaccine were about 38% less likely to suffer a heart attack or stroke after a COVID infection in the next 8 months. Rob Stein, NPR News.
1: Luke Skywalker's lightsaber and a Wizard of Oz witch hat are among the Hollywood treasures going up for auction next month. Heritage Auctions announced today that the lot includes the lightsaber from The Empire Strikes Back, which is expected to fetch at least $1 million. Other items for sale, hoverboards from Back to the Future 2, rugs from The Big Lebowski, and John Lennon's handwritten lyrics. It's NPR News in Washington. I'm Libby Casey.
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0: 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We are 91.1 WKNO Memphis or 90.1 WKNP Jackson, NPR for the Mid-South. Good afternoon. I'm Kaki Walton. Thanks for joining me for this afternoon of classical music. Coming up later in this hour, I'll have this afternoon's Checking on the Arts. Daryl Snodgrass always gets to talk to Ned Canty, and I got to do it this afternoon, so I was very excited. We'll be talking about a concert coming up tomorrow night at Crosstown Brewing. It is a free concert that starts at 7 o'clock. I Hear Memphis Singing. So a lot of great Memphis music performed by some folks from Upper Memphis. Put that on your calendar. Nice way to spend a few hours at Crosstown and Crosstown Brewing, actually, and, you know, have a little drink, have a little food, and listen to some great music. Let's begin this hour of music with a work by Camille Saint-Saëns. He wrote this when he was about 75. He at first named it Grand Duo for Violin and Cello. Wrote it when he was on holiday in Egypt. It's what he calls a conversation between two instruments rather than a competition between two virtuosi, but the technical demands are pretty considerable. Here is The Muse and the Poet, Opus 132. Jeffrey Simon conducts the London Philharmonic, and violinist Stephanie Chase and cellist Robert Truman.

The Muse and the Poet, Opus 132 by Camille Saint-Saëns. We heard a performance from violinist Stephanie Chase, cellist Robert Truman, and the London Philharmonic. Jeffrey Simon conducted. You're listening to an afternoon of classical music on the WKNO FM stations, NPR for the Mid-South. Let's hear music written by Carl Philipp Emanuel Bach. His flute concertos look forward to the more personal and energetic style of composition that came with Haydn. And let's hear the flute concerto in A major now. Flutist Patrick Galois plays with Toronto Camerata, led by Kevin Mallon.

0: Patrick Galwa, the soloist in that performance with Toronto Camerata. That was the Flute Concerto in A Major by C.P.E. Bach. You're listening to the WKNO FM stations, NPR for the Mid-South. Just ahead, I'll have this afternoon's Checking on the Arts. I'll be talking to Ned Canty from Opera Memphis. They have a special concert coming up tomorrow night. It's a free concert, and it's going to be at Crosstown Brewing at 7 o'clock. It's called I Hear Memphis Singing. So a lot of music by Elvis and Aretha Franklin and Johnny Cash and a lot more. And you'll get details just ahead on Checking on the Arts.
1: It may not feel like it, but right now in large parts of the U.S., it's a renter's market. The cost of rent is not going up as quickly as other expenses like gas or electricity. The reason? Supply and demand.
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1: I'm Elsa Chang. 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
0: All Things Considered this afternoon at 4 on the WKNO FM stations. Good afternoon. I'm Khaki Walton. Checking on the Arts is made possible by contributing listeners like you. Opera Memphis has a really fun event coming up tomorrow night at 7 o'clock at Crosstown Brewing. It's a free concert called I Hear Memphis Singing, and it's American music is Memphis music. You can enjoy music from the Queen of Soul to the King of Rock and Roll. Maybe some little Johnny Cash thrown in there. Maybe, I don't know. There's a lot of great music that it sort of has a Memphis connection. And that's going to happen again tomorrow, 7 to 9 p.m. at Crosstown Concourse. And again, it is free. Ned Canty, fresh off the opening of Sweeney Todd, that co-production with Opera Memphis and Playhouse on the Square. And he joins me in the studio this afternoon. Good to see you.
3: Good to see you, Khaki.
0: So tell me about this is just like fun.
3: Yeah, so this is something that we put together two concerts for this year. And one of them was I Hear America Singing at the beginning of the year. Mm-hmm. And this one is I Hear Memphis Singing. And this we put together the idea for the two concerts. And then we applied for one of these grants, these special grants from the NEA called America 250 Grants. And they were only doing 50 of them. And they were open to everybody, anybody with an arts nonprofit. So about 13,000 organizations in the country. And only two of them were given to opera companies out of the 50, and only one of them was given in the state of Tennessee, and that was to us. So we're very proud that we were able to get one of them. And I think, though, that a lot of the credit should go to Memphis, because one of the things that they liked about it was that in I Hear America Singing, we were talking about, you know, sort of great Americans, Amelia Earhart and, you know, Thomas Jefferson, folks like that, Thomas Edison. With this one, we're really looking on the fact that if you talk about American music, the odds are you are talking about an artist or an art form that is either from Memphis, deeply embedded in Memphis, or at least in some ways crossed through Memphis. You know, Memphis is, a lot of people know Memphis is mentioned in more songs than any other city. And that includes New York and Paris and London, because Memphis has been incredibly impactful on so many different genres, so many different artists. So this is our way of honoring that connection. We've got fabulous, fabulous artist Philip Heimbuch, who people just saw as Pirelli in Sweeney Todd, or maybe are looking forward to seeing as Pirelli in Sweeney Todd, who our audiences saw in The Barber of Seville earlier this year. This is his other side. This is him singing Johnny Cash and Elvis Presley. Those are the two main ones because of their huge Memphis connections. Uh-huh. And then I also asked him to sing some Frank Sinatra. Now, Frank Sinatra wasn't from Memphis. He did give some pretty iconic concerts here, but he's in there because part of what we were looking at is, you know, who are the people who spread the legend of Memphis, you know, the myth of Memphis and Beale Street. And of course, Frank Sinatra is the one who popularized Jack Daniels as a national drink. And so he was, Mr. Lucchese was always able to get him a case wherever he was, even to cities that are counties or states that didn't carry it. He was always able to get it for him. So he became iconic and connected with this great Tennessee, you know, great Tennessee liquor. But the one who made that happen was Mr. Lucchese. And he was a proud Memphian. So it's, you know, for some of them, we stretched a little bit. Kia Johnson is also going to be joining Philip, and Shirley Hill will be playing. Kia is another person that local theater goers know very well from all of her shows at Hattie Lou. She was most recently in Primary Trust over at Playhouse on the Square. So wonderful artist. She was in our Laser Divas versus the Sky Pirates of Destiny earlier this year. She was a part of that, and just did some fabulous music. So she is going to be joining us to bring some other voices in, like Aretha Franklin, who was born here in Memphis. She did not spend the majority of her life here, but there was something in the water. I think we can all agree that it was, you know, whatever she ate while she lived here is probably what gave her her talent. People like the Staple Singers, people, you know, Al Green, we're going to have Let's Stay Together in there. So really just kind of an homage to all of the different artists that have sung about Memphis or in Memphis or are from Memphis. And, you know, these are, we could have gone in a million directions with this. We could have had 10 hours of music and barely had to look. But for this one, it will be at Crosstown Brewery. It's a free event at 7 o'clock, so come join us tomorrow night at Crosstown. You can get some food, you can enjoy some beer, and you can enjoy just some really, really fantastic music.
0: This is awesome. I have one question for you, because this is one of my favorite songs of all time.
3: Mm-hmm.
0: You've got Nature Boy.
3: Yes.
0: So what's the Nature Boy connection?
3: So that is Philip, and I believe that is one of the Sinatra songs. I will be honest and say that Philip just asked to switch that one out. It was not on the original list that I had given him.
0: Mm-hmm.
3: He has to switch that one out. So maybe you have to come tomorrow and ask Philip. Or come and find out from Philip directly.
0: Because I always that's Nat King Cole for me.
3: Yes.
0: You know?
3: Well, Nat King Cole is one of these heroes who is on the list of American heroes we were working from when we were doing both concerts. Mm-hmm. So that's probably the connection right there.
0: Oh, there you go. So Unforgettable starts the program. Mm-hmm. So that's awesome. This just some great music. And I know it had to be hard to pare it down to fit into 2 hours.
3: You know, there was a lot. And, you know, we have a little bit in there for encores. But, you know, there will also be some banter, a few other things. But it again, if you're talking about let's just go and make some fun music in a relaxed setting and only let's do Memphis-connected music, you could, get, like you said, go for 10 hours straight without even thinking about it, really.
0: How did this I want to know how you decided on this. Like, were you sitting around a table and everybody's throwing out ideas? Or is it you and Philip sitting in a room? Or how does it happen?
3: So I sent them a list of names of people. You know, there was one artist, for instance, W.C. Handy, is not on the list. We're not singing any W.C. Handy songs because the artists we were working with didn't have them, and we didn't want to ask them to learn new music just for this event.
0: Uh-huh.
3: I sent them all of those names and asked them for what songs do you know by these folks? And then, you know, actually W.C. Handy is a great example. You know, there are so many artists who sang his music that also opened up a lot of doors.
0: Bridge Over Troubled Water. Oh, the Mississippi River, Memphis.
3: That is Bridge Over Troubled Water, but that is the Aretha Franklin version.
0: Oh.
3: And, you know, Nessun Dorma could be in there only because Aretha Franklin did sing it famously at the Grammys one year when Pavarotti fell ill.
0: Mm-hmm.
3: She stepped in. He asked her to, and she stepped in, and she sang, you know, one of the most iconic opera arias just kind of at the drop of a hat.
0: And she killed. It was great.
3: She killed. You know, later in her life, she had a contest for young black opera singers that she started. She was very interested in opera, and, you know, sort of like a lot of these heroes, she was interested in great vocal music. She didn't get hung up on genre because why? Why cut yourself off from stuff, you know, the same way that Elvis was fascinated by opera, operetta, Italian vocal music, all of these things. What he cared about was great singing.
0: Yeah, that's true. Gosh, if you're just joining me, I'm talking to Ned Canty. He is the executive director and CEO of Opera Memphis, and they just did a partnership. Well, it's going on now at Playhouse on the Square. They partnered with Playhouse to present Sweeney Todd, so don't miss your chance to go see that. PlayUsOnTheSquare.org or OperaMemphis.org. But I just think this is a fun way to sort of relax after a hard season, just hearing some great popular songs sung by some really talented singers at a free concert tomorrow night at 7 at Crosstown Brewing. So you'll hear your favorites from Elvis and Johnny Cash and more. There was something on here. See, I want to talk to you about each of these songs, but I can't do it. Like, why was this one picked? Why did you pick this one? My God. Gosh, Rodney Baby. Oh, Tina Turner, of course. Mm-hmm. Well, you know, Nat, her ex-husband, Ike, was born in Clarksdale, my hometown.
3: I did not know that.
0: Okay. Sure did.
3: But now I do.
0: Yeah, now you do. So we talked about Nature Boy and I Walked the Line and Big River.
3: Mm-hmm.
0: Oh, who does Big River?
3: Johnny Cash, I believe.
0: Oh, okay. Oh, well, I'm ashamed of myself now. gosh, so you, a great way to put this thing together, asking people, what could, do you know this? Do you know this? What about accentuate the positive?
3: So that is one of those Frank Sinatra tunes that we were bringing in. And, you know, some of it is, I would say that this is definitely a spirit of the law rather than a letter of the law kind of endeavor. Frank Sinatra really being the big one. But having heard Philip sing some of these songs, I just thought it would be great to bring them in.
0: I'm glad. And you know, sometimes when opera singers try to sing another genre other than opera, mm-hmm. it can kind of be a little –
3: It depends. Philip is one of the most versatile singers that I know, and he jumps very freely back and forth. Kia is actually not an opera singer.
0: Right.
3: We bring her in to do all kinds of vocal music. What they share is vocal excellence.
0: Yeah. You know,
3: what they share is caring about the words as they sing them, caressing the words, doing fun things, creating sounds that are just gorgeous. You don't need to worry about it. It won't be, you know, you ain't nothing but a hound dog. You know, I think that's what people are worried about when they talk about this sort of thing.
0: I didn't want to say it.
3: Yeah.
0: But I mean,
3: that's
0: I knew.
3: And you know, what's funny is when you listen to that, mostly it's diction. And so some of the famous ones like, who was it who sang a very famous recording of West Side Story was just over-enunciating, or the three tenors, none of whom were American or English or spoke English as their native language. When they sang pop music, it was always over-enunciating.
0: Oh.
3: And they were just taking their training, which is, you know, if you spoke to an Italian about the way Americans sing Italian in opera, they might tell you something similar. You know, they're trying to be so perfect that that's not really how people talk.
0: Oh.
3: They're never like an actual Italian speaker wouldn't be that perfect. It's sort of the same thing. So, you know, there isn't anything about creating a beautiful sound with opera and creating a beautiful sound with musical theater or gospel or jazz or soul or rock and roll, fill in the blank. You know, all of these are created with the same muscles, the same lungs, the same diaphragm, all of these things. There are technical and technique things that differ between the different styles.
0: Yeah.
3: But they aren't, it's not like everybody does them all together and then opera's over there in a corner. It's that each type of singing has certain things that you need to know about, just like each genre of playing guitar. You know,
0: yeah.
3: If you're playing flamenco guitar versus Spanish classical versus, you know, jazz or blues or whatever, all of those are going to have slightly different techniques or different ways of approaching the instrument.
0: Well, I did not mean to imply that that's what it was going to
3: yes.
0: sound like tomorrow night.
3: Yes.
0: But, you know, you have heard that, and I'm glad
3: oh,
0: you cleared.
3: Yeah.
0: Did they use different muscles, I guess, then?
3: Yeah, they just – and, you know, nobody at the age of five is singing opera. They're singing Disney songs,
0: yeah.
3: right? So all of them – every opera singer has grown up singing a wide variety of music. A lot of them have grown up in with church music. A lot of them have grown up with families that are just musical families. Tina O'Malley, who was our – last year's Handorf Company artist soprano, you know, she learned all of these Irish folk songs because her grandmother liked them, and so she learned them to sing for her grandmother. You know, you pick up this music when you're growing up, when you're falling in love with music, and then, you know, opera is generally something that's coming, you know, again, there are obviously exceptions, but generally it's something that people are picking up in high school, college, after college even sometimes, and adding it to all of these other types of music that they love to sing. So for them, it's a great gift.
0: You know, I'm so glad that we had the radio on every Saturday
3: mm-hmm.
0: for the Met.
3: Of course.
0: And so my daddy turned it on every mm-hmm. Saturday, and so I was right there on the couch, you know, just doing my thing, whatever it was, reading a book or whatever, but it started seeping in, you know, and I just started falling in love with it.
3: Yeah. Mm-hmm.
0: So I love that story. Gosh, thanks, Dad. I appreciate that. Well, this is really great. A wonderful program. Natural Woman, of course, a walk on by. Oh, mm-hmm. man. Is that single or a duet?
3: That's going to be single, I believe. We're working out some of the duets because, as I mentioned earlier, because Philip has his job and his family and is in Sweeney Todd, I will admit that finding times to rehearse the duets or anything like that has been tricky. We have one that we're working on that we're going to be working on tomorrow. But yeah, we're hopeful that we might be able to add a couple.
0: Well, I did not know. Now, see, I hate to admit this because I think I kind of know my music. I didn't know Isaac Hayes wrote Walk On By.
3: That is Kia's connection. I don't know if he wrote it or he just sang it.
0: Huh. Oh, but I think maybe he sang it.
3: Yeah.
0: Okay, maybe I'm not so crazy. Okay. Well, I love everything that you guys chose. I know it was hard to pare it down to fit into a 2-hour period, but we will have encores
3: mm-hmm.
0: and maybe a surprise thrown in here and
3: yes.
0: there. Okay.
3: Yeah, we will have some other folks joining Philip, so lots of surprises there as well.
0: Oh, good. Yeah. Well, it's I Hear Memphis Singing, Opera Memphis presenting that tomorrow night at Crosstown Brewing at 7 o'clock. Boy, it's going to be a great concert, and it's free. Come drink some beer. Come eat some food. Come hear some good music. I mean, I don't know how you could say no to that.
3: I don't either.
0: Well, if you would like more information, go to operamemphis.org. They just posted their new season 2, so go check that out because it's pretty fantastic. And I would think nothing less of Ned Canty, the general director and CEO of Opera Memphis, who's been my guest today. Ned, thank you.
3: Thank you.
0: I'm Peggy Walton. Hope you'll join me again tomorrow for an afternoon of classical music from noon to 4. Stay with us now as we begin the afternoon of news and information with All Things Considered from National Public Radio. 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We are 91.1 WKNO Memphis, or 90.1 WKNP Jackson, NPR for the Mid-South. For the rest of the afternoon, sunny with a high near 87, clear tonight with a low around 69, sunny with a high near 91 on Wednesday, heat index values as high as 101, increasing clouds on Wednesday night with a low around 76, then rain in the forecast on Thursday. Partly cloudy now in Memphis and 83 degrees at 4 o'clock.
4: The next 60 days is really where, like, the money of this deal is either made or not made, right?
5: President Trump is in France meeting with world leaders at the top of the agenda, getting to a final deal to end the war in Iran.
6: For Tuesday, June 16th, this is All Things Considered from NPR News.
5: I'm Adrian Florido.
6: And I'm Elsa Chang. This hour, we speak with a shipping executive about the challenge of reopening the Strait of Hormuz.
5: And in Albania, people are upset about plans for a new luxury hotel with ties to the Trump family.
7: We're tired of these guys stealing from us, stealing our resources, selling things that are not theirs to sell.
6: Also, rising costs are making it even harder to juggle work and parenting. Parents say they need more support.
8: There's just no way to be two things at once and give 100% at both.
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9: Live from NPR News in Washington, I'm Ryland Barton. Iran's state-run news agency says the tentative deal extending the ceasefire with the U.S. and reopening the Strait of Hormuz also requires Israel to stop attacking Lebanon. Authorities say Israeli attacks have killed hundreds of women, children, and first responders there. NPR's Aya Batraoui has more.
10: Iran's Foreign Minister Abbas Araghchi says the first phase of negotiations centered on ending the war, opening the Strait of Hormuz, and lifting a U.S. naval blockade on Iran. Iran says several ships have already made it to Iranian ports since the deal was announced Monday. Araghchi says the next phase of talks that start this Friday will focus on nuclear issues and lifting U.S. sanctions. But he says the most important aspect of the deal is ending wars on all fronts, including starting Friday in Lebanon. He says Iran would view Israel's continued occupation of southern Lebanon as a violation of the agreement. Israel's prime minister says Israel will remain in a, quote, buffer zone of southern Lebanon for as long as necessary. NPR News, Cairo.
9: The Department of Education is shifting its offices that oversee special education and student civil rights to other federal agencies, NPR's Janaki Mehta reports.
11: The offices overseeing special education as well as rehabilitative services for adults with disabilities are moving to the Department of Health and Human Services. The Education Department's Office for Civil Rights is now going to the Department of Justice. In a letter obtained by NPR, two top officials at the Ed Department say the moves are part of an administration commitment to end what they call micromanagement. These changes are part of the Trump administration's promise to dismantle the Department of Education altogether. Disability advocates are concerned that the rights of students with disabilities will suffer with a move to HHS, where they say disability could be seen through the lens of medical needs rather than students getting a quality public education. Janaki Mehta, NPR News.
9: Oklahoma and Washington, D.C. are holding primary elections today. Alabama and Georgia are holding runoffs. In Georgia, the Republican contest for governor and the U.S. Senate are the most watched, as Georgia Public Broadcasting's Sarah Callis reports.
12: Georgia Lieutenant Governor Burt Jones is hoping a last-minute endorsement from Governor Brian Kemp will give him a boost in the gubernatorial race.
13: We think that this is exactly what's going to put us over the top.
12: President Trump endorsed Jones early in the race. His opponent, billionaire Rick Jackson, says that he is the political outsider.
13: I'm going to go in and I'm going to make a change to this system.
12: Whoever wins that race will face Democrat Keisha Lance Bottoms in the general election. Voters are also choosing between Trump-endorsed Congressman Mike Collins and former football coach Derek Dooley to face Senator John Ossoff in November. For NPR News, I'm Sarah Callis in Atlanta.
9: South Africa is marking 50 years since the Soweto uprising by students, a pivotal moment in the fight against apartheid. On June 16, 1976, over 200 young protesters were killed by police, sparking further demonstrations. It's NPR. ICE released new standards for contractors that run detention facilities today. They can now rely more heavily on AI to communicate with detainees and continue refusing to pay wages for what they call detainees voluntary work. The agency says they were revised to, quote, reduce the burden on our detention operators. More than 60,000 people are currently in ICE detention. A new study finds patients who modified their diet and exercise in their 50s have fewer chronic diseases in their 70s. NPR's Allison Aubrey reports it's a 20-year follow-up of the landmark Diabetes Prevention Program study.
14: An estimated 115 million adults in the U.S. have pre-diabetes, and it's well known that lifestyle changes can help reverse metabolic disease. Now, a new study shows that people who began exercising more and eating better in their 50s were up to 43% less likely to develop two or more serious chronic conditions, such as kidney disease, heart failure, and COPD. Dr. Marcel Salive of the National Institute on Aging is the study author.
15: I think it's very surprising to people that a modest amount of exercise and dietary changes can lead to these kinds of benefits.
14: The research found lifestyle changes were more effective than medication at fending off the chronic diseases. Allison Aubrey, NPR News.
9: Serena and Venus Williams are bringing their doubles tennis partnership back to Wimbledon in less than 2 weeks. 44-year-old Serena recently returned to competition after nearly 4 years away. Venus has been competing sporadically and turns 46 tomorrow. The Williams sisters have won 14 Grand Slam titles together. This is NPR.
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18: This is All Things Considered from NPR News. I'm Elsa Chang in Culver City, California.
19: And I'm Adrian Florido in Washington. President Trump says the next phase of Iran talks will be easier than the first round of negotiation that led to the preliminary deal.
20: But we have a deal that's a fair deal. It's a good deal.
19: Trump says the next phase will focus on more technical details regarding Iran's nuclear capacity and will also ensure the Strait of Hormuz stays open. Observers say the next few days and months will be critical. NPR White House correspondent Franco Ordonez is in France with the president for the G7 summit, and he joins us now. Hi, Franco.
21: Hey, Adrian.
19: So this is the second day of the G7 summit. What is the latest there?
21: Yeah, I mean, I don't think it's very surprising that Iran remains a focus of these talks. President Trump continues to give out kind of little details each day about the agreement that was signed. But so far, he's really focused on repeating two main points, and that's that the deal addresses the nuclear program, and two, that it ensures the Strait of Hormuz remains open to toll-free shipping.
20: The one thing that's happening that's of note, frankly, the only thing that really matters to me, is Iran will never have a nuclear weapon. And it says it loud and clear. They're not going to develop it. They're not going to buy it. They're not going to do anything with it. And if they do, they suffer unbelievable consequences.
21: Now, there have been so many questions about the specifics of the agreement. I was actually in the room with him today and asked if he would release the text of it so we could all just see it. He would not commit to releasing it any sooner than Friday when the ceremonial signing is happening, but he said he might actually have a press conference where he reads the text of the agreement.
19: Franco, you've been talking with experts and former officials. Do they see all of this as a positive or negative?
21: Yeah, I mean, it's a bit of a mix. On the one hand, they think most people will say this is some kind of progress, that this is helpful if the fighting stops and that there is something in writing to help put the sides to more accountable. But again, it's about the specifics. And I spoke to Catherine Thompson, who worked on Middle East policy in Trump's Defense Department and is now at the Cato Institute, a libertarian think tank. She said the really hard part is what comes next.
4: The next 60 days is really where, like, the money of this deal is either made or not made, right?
21: And she says that's because the thorniest issues are still on the table. I mean, what happens to the nuclear material that Iran still has? And what is the U.S. prepared to do regarding sanction relief? There are a number of other wild cards as well that could kind of blow this all up, particularly Israel and its ongoing aggression against Hezbollah in Lebanon. Israel has not signed on to this deal, and Trump has basically raised a lot of concerns that Prime Minister Benjamin Netanyahu has been going too far and is hurting Trump's efforts to reach peace.
19: Right. It sounds like President Trump had criticism for Israel, the Israeli leader earlier today.
21: Yeah, I mean, he really did. I mean, his main complaint is that Netanyahu just can't stop dropping bombs on Hezbollah in Lebanon. And he criticized some of the specific Israeli retaliation strikes, saying they went too far.
20: I've had a great relationship with Bibi, but now Bibi has to be more responsible with respect to Lebanon.
21: Now, Trump seemed to be sending a message directly to Netanyahu when he also said, quote, Israel would not exist right now if not for him. This is not necessarily new. I mean, we've been reporting on the friction between the two leaders over the course of the war for a while now. But it will be another important thing to watch for in the coming weeks. Does fighting in Lebanon stop? As it will likely play a major role in whether this deal is a success.
19: That's NPR White House correspondent Franco Ordonez in Evian, France. Franco, thanks.
21: Thank you.
6: And now to the Adriatic Sea. Years ago, Ivanka Trump said that she and her husband, Jared Kushner, were there on a friend's boat. And off the coast of Albania, they stopped for a swim.
1: Effectively, that's how we found it. We swam to the islands. We went on a hike, barefoot all the way up to the top, and we were just captivated.
6: She spoke earlier this month to podcaster David Senra about a stretch of Albania's coastline where she and Kushner plan to build a luxury resort. Albania's government has given the project preliminary approval, but as NPR's Rob Schmitz reports from the capital, Tirana, the plans have prompted a growing protest movement against government corruption.
2: Every day since the beginning of June, this is the scene outside Albanian Prime Minister Edi Rama's office in Tirana. Thousands calling on Rama to resign over a strip of coastal land his government is helping President Trump's son-in-law, Jared Kushner, develop. Protester Edin Hoxha says the protests have evolved into a show of no confidence in the Albanian government.
7: We're tired of these guys stealing from us, stealing our resources, selling things that are not theirs to sell.
2: Things like Sazan, an uninhabited island across the sea from Tsvejanets, a strip of beach and cliffs along Albania's Adriatic coast. In David Senra's podcast that aired earlier this month, Ivanka Trump described both plots of land as belonging to her and Kushner.
1: Not only the island, but we have 5 miles of beachfront directly across from the island, this beautiful peninsula with a lagoon on one side, the ocean on the other. Beautiful white sand beaches.
2: In an episode called Ivanka Trump on Building the Authentic Life, Trump told Senra that she and Kushner have helped, quote, realize the land's potential.
1: For me, it feels more like a challenge than anything else. The culmination of all of my experience in real estate, all of my travel, a lot of reflection on how I want to live.
2: But there are already tens of thousands living their lives on this land. Taulant Bino stands along a dirt road separating wetland from fields of salt, glaringly white, sparkling in the sunlight. The ornithologist holds a pair of binoculars to his eyes and calls out the names of the local residents.
22: This is a black-winged stilt. Then you see common terns and little terns. Just when you came, it was a little egret. And then flamingo. I saw at least one, but should be more in the lagoon.
2: There are 250 species of birds here in this nationally protected lagoon called Vioce Narte. Bino points across the water to a beach where a road for bulldozers has just been built.
22: Birds are the first to suffer, but not only birds. They are already suffering because building an access road in the middle of the breeding season for a lot of species, it's It's horrendous.
2: Ivanka Trump says this project shows restraint and care for this pristine environment.
22: But what we see from the project ideas, we see tall buildings up to 10,000 rooms. So all this is for sure a new city rather than an environmental-based project.
2: Environmental organizations have filed legal challenges against the Albanian government over this project. Dorian Matlia is their lawyer.
0: But the main problem here is the problem that this is a protected area.
2: He says the land this resort would be built on is protected under the European Union's Natura 2000, a network of protected areas in the EU. Albania is not an EU member yet. It's in the process of becoming one, and Matlia says it's subject to the network's rules. But 2 years ago, Prime Minister Rama ushered in a new law that stripped away the protection of this ecosystem, allowing for the construction of five-star hotels. Matlia says this violates both Albanian and EU laws.
0: So this is also endangering this long-time dream of, you know, joining EU as well. So if somebody will try to go to the court against that, they have high chances of winning. And that's a big problem for the investors.
2: Another problem for investors. On June 2nd, Albanian prosecutors froze the bank accounts of a firm that purchased land for this project. It's part of an investigation into fraudulent property titles, and it involves a company owned by the Qatari brothers Motaz and Ramez El Kayat, who are helping finance and build Kushner and Trump's luxury resort. They did not respond to an NPR request for an interview. When NPR emailed Kushner's affinity partners, a company called Sazan Real Estate Development responded with a statement from Asher Abesara, a businessman Kushner has teamed up with to build projects in New York. Our focus, the statement said, remains on responsible stewardship, environmental enhancement, job creation, and creating long-term value for local communities. The statement also said Kushner's affinity partners firm has no role in this project and that, quote, partners are involved as investors in their personal capacity. Finding out who those investors are, though, has been difficult.
3: From Albanian documents, it's impossible to find out.
2: Lindita Cella is one of Albania's most decorated investigative journalists. For months, she's been tracking down a string of shell companies from Albania to the Netherlands connected to Kushner and Trump's project.
3: You see for one company and you see that who owns this company, it is another company. If you go to this company, another one, you will find another one. The other company still, it brings to you not to their names, but to another company. So you just needed to go digging.
2: She likens her investigation to opening a set of Russian Matryoshka dolls, one leading to another. She's discovered several of the shell companies share the same address in Amsterdam. Each company is worth a single euro. They lead to the smallest Matryoshka doll, a company named Interroyal BV, owned in part by a Russian citizen named Nikita Maximovich Vinogradov and a Bulgarian citizen named Zoya Georgieva Girova. Cella says neither individual has a public profile, but on paper at least, she says this mysterious pair owns hundreds of millions of dollars worth of Albanian property. Property where, on a recent weekend, hundreds of Albanians converged to protest the project at the proposed site of the resort. 34-year-old software engineer Albi Batozi was among them.
8: I don't want anyone to build here because this is our land, public land. It's for everybody, not for just a small 1% of people.
2: Batozi says Prime Minister Edi Rama treats this land like it's his to sell. NPR reached out to the prime minister, whose spokesperson said in a statement, the government understands that major investments can generate public debate. It went on to say, quote, the ambition is to create a new benchmark for sustainable Mediterranean development. Batozi says Rama is a prime minister of one of Europe's poorest countries who's obsessed with five-star luxury projects.
8: But we are living in a studio apartment. Albania is like a studio apartment that barely holds place for Albanians.
2: Batozi says if Kushner and Trump build their resort here, it'll be coastline that'll be closed off to most Albanians. Rob Schmitz, NPR News, Albania.

0: targeting Hezbollah fighters. It did not explain why it hit her house.
1: You're listening to NPR News. The British government is investigating reports that a Russian warship fired warning shots at a British yacht in the English Channel. NPR's Fatima Al-Kassab has more from London.
2: Britain's Ministry of Defence says it's investigating an incident involving a Russian warship near the Isle of Wight, just outside UK territorial waters. Crew aboard a UK-registered yacht say a Russian Navy vessel fired warning shots at them from a distance of approximately 500 yards. No injuries have been reported, and the yacht is now continuing its journey. A Royal Navy boat has visited the yacht to gather details from crew and check they are safe. It's currently being treated as an isolated incident. It comes days after British Marines boarded and seized a Russian oil tanker in the English Channel from Russia's so-called shadow fleet of vessels that transport oil in violation of international sanctions. Fatima Al-Kassab, NPR News, London.
1: Two early summer blockbusters, Obsession and Backrooms, were both directed by 20-something YouTubers turned filmmakers, putting a new spotlight on young aspiring filmmakers who already have a relationship with their audiences that can transfer to the box office. Hollywood execs now scouring video platforms to find the next big new director after the horror film Obsession made more than $286 million worldwide, and it's still going. This is NPR News.
3: Katerina Ismailova is one of opera's most complex and tragic figures. Trapped in a loveless marriage and crushed by cruelty and oppression, she is driven to acts of shocking violence, only to be ultimately destroyed by her passions. I'm Lisa Flynn. It's Shostakovich's powerful and heartbreaking Lady Macbeth of Mtsensk from La Scala in Milan. I hope you'll be listening.
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8: This is All Things Considered from NPR News. I'm Adrian Florido in Washington.
9: And I'm Elsa Chang in Culver City, California. With the U.S. and Iran set to sign a memorandum of understanding on Friday, there is renewed hope that shipping traffic will move freely through the Strait of Hormuz once again.
10: As you know, they're doing a little hunting for a couple of mines that they've already found. But it's essentially ships are starting to go out now. On Friday, it'll be completely opened.
9: As we keep hearing during the course of this war with Iran, the Strait is a critical shipping channel, especially for oil and fertilizer. And so we turn now to Jacob Larson. He's Chief Safety and Security Officer for BIMCO, the International Shipping Association. Welcome to All Things Considered.
11: Thanks a lot. Nice to be here.
9: Nice to have you. Okay, so as we just heard, President Trump expects the Strait to be completely opened again in just a few days. But based on what you know, do you think ships will be able to pass quite safely through by then?
11: No, I think on the face of it, that's quite unlikely. The situation is basically unchanged compared to just before this year deal was announced last Friday. So ships are still waiting inside the Persian Gulf. Both the U.S. and Iran are still enforcing their respective blockades in the Straits of Hormuz and surrounding waters. Mm-hmm. And it's very difficult and very risky for ships to move through the strait currently.
9: What about the issue of mines? Because there's a question about whether Iran laid any mines in the strait during this war. What is your sense of that?
11: Yeah, it's very difficult for me to assess whether they actually laid mines
9: right.
11: or not. So we are a bit in the hands of the naval forces there. But

0: in paper leak. More than 2 million students had sat for the exam. Many studied for years to try clear it. News outlet India Today links at least 14 students' suicides this year to the cancellation of the exam. The bungling of the medical exam partly triggered rare anti-government protest by a movement known as the Cockroach Janata Party. It has demanded the education minister's resignation. For NPR News, I'm Shweta Desai.
1: Authorities investigating the B-52 bomber involved in a deadly crash yesterday in California say all 8 people on board died during a test flight. The Boeing B-52 was taking part in what the military calls a routine mission to keep the heavy bomber, primarily used by the Air Force, flying. There was a mix of civilian and government contractors on board, including 2 Boeing employees. This is NPR.
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10: This is All Things Considered from NPR News. I'm Elsa Chang in Culver City, California.
11: And I'm Adrian Florido in Washington. On Sunday, President Trump and his family sat ringside to watch the UFC cage fighting match at the White House. Tech billionaires, politicians, and cabinet officials were also in the crowd. Today, the Justice Department says 5 people have been arrested and charged with plotting to attack the event. NPR Justice correspondent Ryan Lucas is covering this and joins us now. Hi, Ryan.
12: Hi there.
11: Let's start with this alleged plot. What have officials said about it?
12: Well, FBI Director Kash Patel first announced this in a post on social media this morning. He said the FBI and his partners were made aware of a potential threat to the UFC fight at the White House on June 10th. So that's just 4 days before the event took place. The Justice Department says 5 people have now been arrested in Ohio, Missouri, Nebraska, and California. This morning, the Secret Service Deputy Director Matthew Quinn told reporters that this plot was a serious threat. He also said this about the alleged plot.
13: I'd say it was unique due to the numbers involved, the level of planning involved. It was an active plot, yes, involving purported claim to be planned to use drones, snipers, etc.
12: Now, Quinn also said suspects are still at large, and this is very much an ongoing investigation.
11: Let's go back to what the deputy director of the Secret Service just said there, drones and snipers. What more, if anything, can you tell us about that?
12: Well, one of the people arrested was 19-year-old Tyson Proper. And an FBI affidavit unsealed in federal court in Ohio says that on Wednesday night, Proper's parents called local police because they had concerns about their son. They were worried about recent gun purchases he'd made and also people he was in touch with online. And court papers say Proper was admitted to a local hospital because of homicidal intent. The FBI was called in. Agents followed up the next day, so just 3 days before the UFC fight. They interviewed Proper. He allegedly told them plotters were planning to meet up in Fredericksburg, Virginia over the weekend. They were to bring guns, ammunition, supplies to conduct an attack. And he allegedly told the FBI the target was the White House UFC event. And the plan was to fly small drones laden with explosives over the UFC arena on the south lawn of the White House. and then to detonate the drones, to blow them up. The explosions were then supposed to

0: You might have seen this a couple of days ago, that last month, for the first time, solar supplied more electricity in this country than coal did. And that's despite the Trump administration's hostility to renewable energy and its support of coal. Late last year, the administration ended a federal tax credit for residential rooftop solar panels. But commercial and utility scale projects still do qualify, for the next couple of weeks anyway. Marketplace's Caitlin Tan has more on that one.
1: I called up Solar Montana, a solar installation company, and I got Belinda Romero on the phone.
2: We're doing very well. We have quite a few commercial jobs that we're working on.
1: They're putting solar panels on libraries, colleges, fire stations, and there's federal money still on the table.
2: We have a electronic sign out in front of our building, and that's what it's advertising, letting commercial owners know.
1: Know about the 30% tax break on installation costs. It can be tens of thousands of dollars in savings, but that's mostly going away July 4th under the Trump administration changes.
3: What we're going to see over the next 3 weeks is lots and lots of solar projects beginning construction.
1: Pavel Molchanov is with Raymond James.
3: The good news is starting construction is not difficult. It can even be as simple as purchasing some of the equipment up front and keeping it in a warehouse.
1: After that, there's still a 4-year window to get the panels installed and pumping electricity.
4: This has created a runway of work to be completed.
1: Rachel Mountain is with Namaste Solar, an installation company in Colorado. She says ordering supplies like the solar panels, inverters, batteries, it hasn't been too difficult.
4: A lot of manufacturers have started domestically producing equipment.
1: Partly because of the demand from projects trying to get the tax credit. But what will solar demand look like post-2030 after the tax credits expire? Shannon Anderson with Solar United Neighbors isn't worried.
5: The industry is excited to see this new era and to see where we can go again in terms of reducing costs in other ways.
1: Her group is encouraging people to pool their resources, buy solar in bulk, and some states are even offering their own tax credits. I'm Caitlin Tan for Marketplace.

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1: This final note on the way out today, global context for whatever it is that the Fed is going to do tomorrow. The Bank of Japan raised its key interest rate today to 1% even. That is the highest that rate has been since 1995. Odds are that the Fed's going to stand pat tomorrow with its key rate set at a range of 3.5% to 3.75%. Jordan Menges, O'Neill Maharaj, Janet Wynn, Olga Oxman, and Virginia K. Smith are the digital team. I'm Kai Rizdahl. We will see you tomorrow, everybody.
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8: 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NPR for the Mid-South coming up next. The final half hour of All Things Considered from NPR News, followed by Fresh Air at 7, The Daily at 8, and Evening of Classical Music will begin at 9. I'm Justin Willingham. It is 6:30.
9: It's All Things Considered from NPR News. I'm Adrian Florido.
10: And I'm Elsa Chang. 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
12: Live from NPR News in Culver City, California, I'm Dwayne Brown. President Trump and Ukraine's President Zelensky spoke on the sidelines of the G7 summit today in Paris. NPR's Joanna Kakissis tells us the Ukrainian leader says the U.S. remains a key player in ending Russia's war.
13: G7 leaders did agree to put economic pressure on Russia so the Kremlin moves forward on a peace deal. Zelensky told reporters in a voice message that G7 leaders do not understand Russian President Vladimir Putin's continued aggression. Putin does not want to end the war, Zelensky says, but he must be forced to, primarily through sanctions. Zelensky has said Ukraine has been enacting its own sanctions on Russia by targeting the Kremlin's war machine. For months, the Ukrainian military has used its own long-range strike drones to hit oil depots and refineries. Oil is a pillar of the Russian economy. Joanna Kakissis, NPR News.
12: In Minnesota, protesters clashed with U.S. Marshals outside the federal courthouse in St. Paul today after prosecutors brought federal charges against 15 people for allegedly blocking the Trump administration's immigration crackdown that led to the deaths of two U.S. citizens earlier this year. U.S. Attorney Daniel Rosen announced the charges against some of them during a news conference.
14: Conspiracy to impede or injure a federal officer, solicitation to commit a crime of violence, interstate threats, interstate stalking, assault on a federal officer, and destruction of government property.
12: He did not identify any specific incidents where federal officers were harmed. Last month, a Minnesota prosecutor filed charges against an ICE agent in the non-fatal shooting of a Venezuelan man. State officials say they don't trust the administration to hold officers accountable. This is NPR. Israel's Supreme Court has rejected an appeal to release a prominent Palestinian doctor who's been detained in Gaza and held without charges for more than a year now. His case has been closely followed by human rights groups as hundreds of Palestinians are being held in Israeli prisons without trial. Itai Stern has the story.
2: Israel's highest court ruled that Dr. Hussam Abu Safia, the former director of one of northern Gaza's main hospitals, will remain in prison without any criminal charges against him. Abu Safia was arrested by Israeli forces in December 2024 in Gaza. According to the advocacy group Physicians for Human Rights Israel, he remained in solitary confinement, moved there after his lawyers filed an appeal. Advocates say the court's decision was based on, quote, confidential materials that neither the doctor nor his lawyers have seen, and they denounced the ruling as a moral and legal failure. In a brief court video, Abu Safia appeared seated with his hands and feet bound and visible bruising on both arms. For NPR News.

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2: Both Obsessions and Backrooms, they definitely could not have been made by Hollywood's old guard. 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It proves that young people do want to go to the movie theater. You just have to give them a reason.
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4: 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I'm Justin Willingham. Have a great Tuesday evening. It is 7 o'clock.
5: From WHYY in Philadelphia, this is Fresh Air. I'm Dave Davies. As we celebrate America's 250th birthday, writer Jesse Wegman tells the story of James Wilson, a largely forgotten member of the nation's founders who had a critical role in shaping the Constitution. Wilson lived a colorful life and died as a Supreme Court justice on the run from the law and creditors. He was a firm proponent of direct rule by the people, but Wegman says he made compromises to get the Constitution approved, like allowing the election of presidents who don't win the popular vote. Wegman's new book is The Lost Founder. Later, David Bianculli reviews the new TV series Spider Noir.